0: Now, straight from the headlines, bringing you our latest top newsmakers. This is Miriam Raftery with the East County Magazine radio show on KNSJ, 89.1 FM Descanso, the Network for Social Justice. And today, my very special guest is Meshkan Afshan. She is a champion for immigrants, refugees, and other marginalized community members. She's the daughter of Afghan refugees. She grew up right here in La Mesa in City Heights. She is the founder of the East County Justice Coalition and the Borderlands Coalition and a co-founder of Borderlands for Equity. And she has worked with many different groups, political leaders, CARE, the International Rescue Committee, and so forth. She is also a co-founder of the Islamic Center and one of the first graduates there as a student. And so, Meshkan, first off, I just want to extend our heartfelt sympathies to everything that has, to all of the suffering that people there have had because of this horrific mass shooting. We're here today to talk about the growing threats to the Islamic community and to immigrants overall. So, Meshkan, welcome to the show and thank you for joining us.
1: Thank you so much for having me, Miriam. And I just wanted to clarify, my parents are a part of the families that came together to found the Islamic Center. I definitely was too young and too small to do anything like that at that time, but I was a part of the very first Islamic Sunday school class at the Islamic Center of San Diego when it began over 35 years ago.
0: Okay, thanks for clarifying that. So this has certainly been a heartbreaking week after this mass shooting that took the lives of three men, innocent victims, including, we'll say their names, a security guard, Amin Abdullah, Nadir Awad, and Mansour Kaziha. Can you give us an update, Meshkan, on how the impact, on the impact the tragedy has had on the members there at the Islamic Center, including the many families and children who were present when it happened or knew of people who were victimized?
1: Well, it's been a devastating, absolutely horrific blow to our community. As you can imagine, we have our community members and our brothers. These are just not men that showed up to a job or showed up to the community. These are integral pillars of our community. Mm-hmm. And Brother Amin Abdullah and his light and his heroism, and all three of them as our martyrs, protected the lives of hundreds of people. There was over 147 children at that school that day, and it would have been a catastrophic loss on all of our parts, San Diego County as a whole, if we lost those lives, those precious young innocent children. But he and the brothers were able to, rise to the occasion, and they truly protected our communities. And we are grieving and we are mourning their loss and remembering and honoring not just them and their families, but the whole of our community in this moment, because, San Diego is physically a very large expanse of space, but it still is very much a small town community. So for mm-hmm. people up in San Diego or people who have lived and work in San Diego, everybody that has any kind of connection to the Muslim American community has had experience and or been a member of the Islamic Center of San Diego. And I just want to highlight the leadership and the wonderful guidance and support of Sheikh Taha Hussein, who was there during the shooting. Mm-hmm. It is unimaginable to lose him and his family, who actually live in the center. They live in an apartment complex connected to the Islamic Center. And that loss would have been just unimaginable. And his leadership has been key in this moment to make sure our community holds fast to our faith, and make sure that we continue to push forward to seek justice for these cold, senseless murders that happened. And it could have affected many, many other people.
0: Absolutely. And it's part of a disturbing trend that we're seeing nationwide, including here in San Diego, of these vicious shootings attacking places of worship, not only mosques, as in this case, but we've seen it in churches in some places. We've seen it at synagogues, including the Shabbat of Poway just a few years ago. In this particular case, the shooters, disturbingly, were two teenage boys who were found dead of apparent self-inflicted gunshot wounds in a vehicle nearby afterwards. And now we're learning that these boys met and became radicalized in an online hate forum, essentially, that they left behind a manifesto that spewed hate speech toward Muslims, Jews, women, and the LGBTQ community. Mishkan, what more can be done to try and prevent this online radicalization of teens? And what are maybe warning signs that parents could be watching for, or the community?
1: As a student of the Islamic Center of San Diego in 1991, I experienced, just like all my other classmates, being evacuated because there was a bomb threat during the Gulf War. Then fast forward during 9/11, I was a student at Grossmont College and experienced the onslaught of every single level of law enforcement that came and descended upon our campus as a result of members of our community knowing individuals that flew into the Twin Towers. One of our classmates, myself, was detained for about an hour or so. Others were detained for a couple of days or weeks, wow. Some of them some months. And one of them was detained for over a decade and then released without charge. Mm-hmm. Our communities have been suffering the global war on terror for the last 25 years. And I can't speak to the parents of the people who created this senseless murder, but I can speak to the whole of the United States when I say you cannot create a system by which we are harassing, abusing, slaughtering millions upon millions of Black and Brown and Muslims around the world, and then not expect your own children to emulate those actions. Even in the case of ICE, this Gestapo-like structure of ICE and the mercenary is essentially a mercenary force of this president and his abomination of an administration. What do you expect children to emulate when they see this every single day in their communities? They are emulating this, and compassion for domestic terrorists is something I just don't have capacity for. I think it's time to call this crime and this heinous act what it is. It is a white supremacist terror attack. And San Diego, unfortunately, has the unique situation of being the only county across the entirety of the United States that has experienced a terror attack at the Poway Kabad, as well as an Islamic center. And I just want to highlight that before the Poway Kabad attack, the same man that did that terror attack also threatened and sent death threats to Muslim communities, Muslim centers, and the Islamic center, as well as CARE San Diego, because I worked there and I reported those attacks. And so to center the humanity of those who lost their lives and center our community as a Muslim Americans having experienced this for the last 25 years, I think it's time for us to turn the page and be able to realize and recognize we need to end domestic white supremacist terrorism and create an active terror alert for people to make sure all communities are safe, no matter where they are.
0: Yeah. Excellent points. We've certainly seen President Trump with his mass deportation agenda go far beyond targeting those few immigrants who have violent criminal records. He's been taking away, it's really been racially targeted, I think. He's been taking away special protected status from groups such as Afghans who helped our military during the war in Afghanistan. Now he's requiring anybody who came here legally from anywhere with a temporary visa to leave the country before they can apply for green cards, maybe be shut out, even though they've been here for years. And then, of course, we're seeing the abuses of ICE, where they're absolutely terrorizing people in some of our cities, even killing U.S. citizens. Renee Good and Mr. Preddy. It's quite disturbing, and also targeting, people who are Black or Brown, to be detained, harassed, even if they have proof of their citizenship. So I wanted to ask you about what are some of the real world impacts of these policies that you're seeing right here in San Diego and East County, an area that has that for years took in more refugees from around the world than any other county in America, as well as many immigrants, both lawful and undocumented. How is this affecting? What are you seeing out there in the groups that you're involved with?
1: Well, I'd like to start with the United States has been a nation for 250 years. And in that 250 years, there is only 16 years of peace. And we have used our military-industrial complex to justify U.S. intervention across the entire globe. Many of us, much like our Afghan, Somali, Yemeni, and other community members, and Iraqi as well, and many, many other groups of Vietnamese, this goes on and on, would not even be here if it were not for U.S. intervention. Let's start there. Since the war on terror began and the war in Afghanistan began, millions upon millions of people have been part of the diaspora around the world, stuck in refugee camps, killed along the way, murdered, taken advantage of. Over 2.5 million were in Pakistan. In the beginning of last year, Pakistan decided to append and remove all Afghan community members, taking their property, taking their food, taking their monies, and expelling them from Pakistan. The same thing similar is happening all around the world with refugee populations that have been created a diaspora as a result of our U.S. intervention. What's happening here at home is just unconscionable, Miriam. I mean, we were at war for 21 years. We claimed that we were going to replace and remove the Taliban, and then we turned around and handed over the U.S. handed over the government to the Taliban, which is the most horrific and barbaric of governments around the world. To this day, women, girls are not allowed to go to school or to work outside their homes. Can you imagine the families here in San Diego that experience and are on the lists of those Taliban members that now may have to go back as a result of TPS?
0: Yes, at the very worst, they could be killed by the Taliban in retaliation for helping the Americans, or forced to live like chattel, really, the women, where they have to keep the faces covered all the time and can't, as you say, can't go to school, cannot work, cannot have the basic human rights that women in nearly every other country of the world has.
1: We as a community, as an organization, Borderlands for Equity, has worked for 6.5 years to create bonds, to create trust, and to create relationships with our other coalition partners to make sure organizations know that, you know, no one individual, no one group can do everything. There is too much going on in our country for anybody to take on this whole entire monstrosity of a societal, layered issues. But what we have done is, since our inception, committed to give referral services. If we're not able to help an individual being discriminated against or seeking immigration support, then we will hand off and be able to refer to trusted organizations that have been doing the work on the ground here in San Diego. Borderlands for Equity is also a part of the Rapid Response Network, the countywide efforts, as well as the East County focus groups. We have a 65 plus strong coalition in East County helping to serve our community if they need support, whether it be regarding ICE or whether it be regarding their immigration status. And as of 6 months ago, we are a part of and collaborators on the Otay Mesa Detention Collective that started to be, and we were able to successfully start a Sunday vigil every Sunday. And we're going on this week, being it our 30th week straight in Otay Mesa Detention Center.
0: And yeah, we're hearing such awful stories come out about the abuses in there, things like not even enough food or medicine, the difficulty that even our members of Congress have had getting access in there, where they've repeatedly been denied. I think they finally got in, but they wouldn't let them interview people. Maybe you have a better insight on that than I do.
1: That's why we decided to, you know, initially our intention was to, as the Otay Mesa Detention Collective, was to just bring people to Otay Mesa to show them where it is. Mm-hmm. Most people don't even know where our modern day concentration camp is located in San Diego, let alone what they can do to help. Mm-hmm. As a result of going there, after a couple of Sundays, people started to offer support. And so we ended up this is not how we thought we were going to start off, but like we ended up starting to collect funds. And so far, we've been able to successfully collect $60,000 in donations. And that money has gone directly onto the books of those being detained inside and held hostage inside Otay Mesa.
0: That money goes, and the place where people can donate to that fund specifically, can you give the website address where if people want to help with that?
1: You can go to our website at borderlandsequity.org, or you can visit the Otay Mesa Detention Collective.org website as well. And we have a page specifically for the vigil to be able to donate. And I just want to mention, Miriam, it's really important to mention, most people don't even realize, for example, when it comes to clean water, bottled water, medication, if people are suffering from extreme pain or extreme, medical issues, Tylenol, as well as sanitary napkins, none of those things are provided. And we
0: blankets, I heard sometimes they're cold and they don't even give them blankets.
1: And the money also goes toward calls. So there's many individuals that don't have representation once they get held up inside and being held hostage. And it's so important that our siblings understand all of these things are interconnected. This is a part of a new reality we all have to face. And a fascist dictator cannot be stopped with just one vigil or one event or one policy. We all need to come together to show that we no longer support nor espouse the values of white supremacy. We need to end this and we need to call it what it is. This domestic terror attack is a result of having allowed white supremacy to run rampant in our country and allowed the global war on terror to go unchecked. The hundreds of millions of dollars just in the last 6 months, Miriam, you know how much money has been spent on the issue with the Strait of Hormuz.
0: The Iran war, yeah, and we've lost dozens of aircraft, military aircraft. So it is not only
1: human lives,
0: a moral issue and a human rights issue, but it's also an economic issue. He is fueling the worst national debt that our nation has ever had by far, not spending money, saying there's no money for, health care or homeless or anything, many of the other things that people might care about. And yet these just billions and billions and billions of dollars in military hardware being lost, which also affects our national security.
1: And the lives of our heroic, soldiers and soldiers and officers and administrative staff. I mean, how much more do we have to lose at a time where people cannot afford food? People cannot afford amenities, their basic rent, their gas. I mean, well, the list goes on and on. And I'm not laughing because it's funny. I'm laughing because I can't believe we're at this point.
0: Right.
1: I still can't believe this happened.
0: And we simply had a pathway to citizenship, for all of these folks that he wants to deport that aren't violent criminals, I will say. Imagine if all of them could be hardworking, tax-paying citizens, how much would that go toward paying down that national debt if we simply allowed everybody a pathway to citizenship where they could be contributing financially to our society, be safe from fear, they not have to worry about their families being torn apart and people deported?
1: Miriam, we don't have to imagine that. The vast majority, the overwhelming majority, are hardworking taxpayers.
0: Right.
1: That have contributed to our society for decades. And again, I want to reiterate, if it were not for U.S. intervention in many of these places, they wouldn't even be coming here to seek refuge in the first place.
0: Right. But I should clarify, they're all paying sales tax. The ones that are here legally and working legally are paying probably income tax and Social Security. The ones that are undocumented legally can't be, paying income tax. So I think that was part of what I was thinking of there, was that if you were to have a pathway to citizenship, as we have done in the past until recent decades, then we would have a lot more revenue coming into the federal coffers. But anyway,
1: when it comes to our billions being spent on these wars and these actions and these interventions, they can go towards our communities and support medical, universal healthcare, universal
0: education,
1: and all of the things. And to your initial question, your very important initial question, to support mental health needs in our community will take hundreds of millions of dollars. All of that money could have been spent on supporting families and supporting children and educating and connecting people. But I just want to remind folks and your listeners, the Muslim community is less than 1% of the society of our population in the United States of America. And We were the poster child for the boogeyman for 25 years, and it ends now.
0: Well, we should note that the radicalization, of course, the US isn't the only country where this has happened. And so, good Muslims in the United States were targeted by that discrimination or that bias because of the radicalization of a handful of Arab terrorists during 9/11. So it's happening around the world, really. And I think it's frightening and troubling wherever it occurs. Anyone who wants to attack a mosque or a church or fly airplanes into buildings and kill innocent people is really, disturbing. I want to go back a minute to the shooters in the mosque incident. We're now learning that at least one of these kids had been identified by his school. Many schools don't even have the counselors left to do this, but he had been because of pro-Nazi statements. Statements idolizing school shooters that were very troubling. The police had tried to go and get a restraining order or whatever that type of order is called to prevent him from having access to guns, and a judge didn't grant that. So it seems to me that in this case, we really have had an all-around failure. What more can be done, by parents, schools, the legal, the legislative system to keep guns out of the hands of disturbed people? I mean, it's a two-step thing. It's one, you want to prevent them from getting radicalized, and two, if they have been, to prevent them ha from having access to, I think one of these kids had 30 guns in the household when the police raided it.
1: I think I'd like to start. This is a really great question. I'd like to start with the police and San Diego PD, as well as Chief Walls, their failure to report this active shooter alert to the Islamic Center of San Diego and let the community know. Knew 2 hours in advance these young men had broken into their own mother's home. One of the shooters, his mother had over 30 weapons near them. Not 30 bullets. If they would have been successful, they could have killed everybody in Fashion Valley. They could have killed everybody at the high school they stopped at before the Islamic Center. And they could have killed everybody at the Islamic Center. I mean, that's how many weapons they had.
0: Yeah, truly disturbing. I mean, at least the mother called police. She thought he was suicidal and knew he'd taken some guns,
1: Now,
0: but
1: if we would have put, if the shoe was on the other foot, and this would have been a Muslim, a community member. And I just want to highlight, there's no such thing as good or bad Muslims.
0: No, right.
1: There's no such thing as good or bad Christians. There are people that are violent terrorists, and there are people that follow their faith, and we should not conflate those two things. And it's important to understand that if they would have reported to the Islamic Center, they would have already been able to do a proper lockdown and not let anybody lose their lives.
0: Wow.
1: Very first step, I think we should have enacted over 25 years ago across our entire nation, is an active shooter alert system. Just like an Amber Alert when there's a child that is missing, we can.
0: I agree with you. And one thing I have been speaking out about, maybe you can help me elevate this voice, is the problems from a law that passed a couple of years ago in California that now allows law enforcement to take their scanners offline so that the public and the media cannot hear it anymore. We used to be able to hear it, and we could get the word out about things like that. Right after it passed, I remember they had an escaped prisoner at Grossmont Hospital, who got out. And we didn't know about it until after they caught him. I said that was next to Grossmont Center. It was next to apartments. It was next to a hospital. Can you imagine if he'd had a met up with somebody and had a stash of weapons someplace, what could have happened? So I think they ought to go back to requiring them to let put scanner traffic back online. The reason for the law was they didn't want to see things like people's social security numbers or names of victims of domestic violence broadcast over the airwaves. But all they have to do is go to a secure channel for that, like they already do for SWAT operations. It's
1: And Miriam, if this was a black, if this was a Muslim, if this was a refugee or migrant or Muslim immigrant person, if the shoe was on the other foot, they would have shot. I mean, this would have been shut down within 7 minutes. But to have two young white teenagers that are actively not only radicalized, that are fully committed to a racist, white supremacist doctrine, who are documented unstable, and their own parents have let the community know, let officials and authorities know we cannot take care of these people. I mean, there is a time, you know, there's a time where I have to commend these parents that they were able to acknowledge that, you know, I can only imagine because I'm not a parent, so I cannot speak on being a parent, but I can only imagine how difficult it is to report a community member or your own family member to a person, you know, to authorities because of their struggle and whether they were mentally ill or not. I think truly there is an illness and the infection and the in the in
0: Absolutely.
1: affected our communities, and we cannot, you know, turn a blind eye to this. Furthermore, that question is really important in that besides the shooter, active shooter alert, and then the system of letting other people know, like you mentioned, it's really important to understand that just because you've increased the police budget is overtaken every single other budget in San Diego County. And if this isn't a testament to how
0: They were actually shorthanded that day. I read something that they had like half the number of officers or something like that in the North County, North Central area that day that they were supposed to have. Thank goodness there was some mutual response from other agencies. But
1: well, do you know why? Actually, the very first person that was the very first officer that was on site had called in a officer down, not called in an active shooter.
0: Oh, my.
1: That is
0: I didn't
1: why.
0: Know.
1: All that they said on the ground. Yeah.
0: Was that intentional to get people there?
1: No, it was a brand new officer. It was
0: Oh.
1: a brand new, a person new to the force, a new to the experience, new to the,
0: Okay.
1: you know, call. And I'm sure I can't imagine how folks keep the, you know, the codes, you know, when
0: So you
1: you
0: said the wrong code. Wow.
1: Yeah, he
0: That
1: sent in
0: probably
1: the
0: drew a huge response. I mean, either one should draw a huge response, but certainly Officer Down, you know.
1: The only reason why I know that is because when the active shooter situation happened, one of the civil rights leaders called me and said, there's an active shooter happening at Islamic Center of San Diego. And I called Sheikh Taha immediately. So I was on the phone with him and they could hear bullets and they could hear, I could hear the officers. I could hear the evacuation.
0: Terrifying.
1: It was the most terrifying call I've ever experienced in my entire life, Miriam, and I was paralyzed. I was buying milk and eggs, and I had to drop everything, and I, you know, rushed to Balboa Avenue, which, you know, as you saw, as the whole world saw,
0: Right.
1: there was over 200 officers that had blocked off the entire area, and I parked across the street, across the, you know, Balboa Avenue overpass, and ran across the street, and that's when I learned about the shooters being, you know, on the loose, and they hadn't, you know, we didn't know exactly how many people had died yet. It is so unfortunate. And they could have shot and killed officers. They could have shot and killed so many more neighbors. They could,
0: Civilians, yeah,
1: like I said,
0: exactly.
1: folks at Fashion Valley, as well as the high school. I mean, this
0: Or
1: could have.
0: gone on to a Jewish center next, or an LGBTQ center next, or who knows, you know, what else, when they have
1: That's why,
0: so
1: as an
0: much hate in their hearts.
1: organization, we know, and we are have been committed for the last 6.5 years. When people in La Mesa or people in East County ask me, "Well, what have you been doing this whole time?" and it's like coalition building and creating spaces to host trainings like We Keep Us Safe and creating Know Your Rights trainings for students across our county and especially in East County because of the large amount of white supremacist activities we've had in the past.
0: Yeah, really bad out there in areas like Santee and Lakeside, and you know.
1: And but it's the same all over San Diego in our country.
0: Yeah, we've had right. We've had hate crimes in you know the beach areas, for heaven's sake. So it isn't isolated to East County, although you do have some pockets concentrated there. But it's also not all of East County. There's many areas of East County that are not at all like that.
1: Exactly. We don't want to paint East County with that kind of brush. We have a very vibrant, we have a very beautiful and a very diverse community. And over the last year and a half since the inauguration, we have had an immense amount of outpouring of support of you know, activists San Diego and East County and indivisible groups, the groups of, you know, all of our faith centers and all of our community leaders that continue to rise to come together but these trainings, like Know Your Rights trainings, mm-hmm. Know Your Rights for Students, having a We Keep Us Safe. It's ironic. It's not funny, but I don't know how to explain it. It's just like, this is why we do the work, right? We can't mobilize the moment the bad thing happens.
0: No.
1: We have to put in the planning and the work and the education before the bad thing happens.
0: Exactly. I will say, it has been somewhat heartwarming, despite all the heartbreak, to see the outpouring of support for the Islamic Center and the Islamic community from all kinds of diverse groups and individuals. We've seen, statements and support from Jewish groups, from LGBTQ groups, from politicians on both sides of the aisle, president excluded, but from, but at the local level, we've seen politicians on both sides basically doing the decent thing and condemning the actions of these terrorists as wrong. And we've also seen the fund to help the victims. Last time I checked, had almost $1 million had been raised to help the families. Many of them had children. So I think that's a good thing. By the way, where is that? Is that fund, if people want to give to help the families of those who were killed?
1: It's at it. If you go to bit.ly, bit.ly/support ICSD. It's been, Brother Amin himself had 8 children, and there is no amount of money that can replace,
0: Of course not. No.
1: Incredible soul, a beautiful human being, a person that continued to give all that they could have,
0: right.
1: But. How do you show support? And we are so thankful. Thank you to everybody that has reached out to the Islamic Center of San Diego, to the support fund for the victims and their families, as well as our organization, Borderlands for Equity, which we have been on the ground since the very beginning. We appreciate your support. And this is exactly why we love our community in San Diego County. Whether you're Jewish, whether you're Jewish, whether you're queer, whether you're immigrant, whether you're African-American, Asian,
0: Christian, yeah, anything.
1: Christian, we have had an outpouring of support that we are so thankful for, and we appreciate, and we have stood with our brothers, mm-hmm. We have stood with our sisters, we have stood with our San Diego siblings as well, and we are so grateful for their support and their love, and it's very much, it's so comforting to have that in this really difficult time, because many people, Miriam, many people lose faith in humanity in moments like this. And we don't want anyone to go through that. We want people to know that we are here. You are not alone. And we will continue to show up for our siblings.
0: Very important. For people out there who are listening or watching this today, we've mentioned financial donations, but what other actions can they personally take? Are there organizations they can get involved with as a volunteer? Are there things that they should go home and talk about in their own households with their own children? Or if you're a teacher, with your students, I'll leave that kind of open-ended to you. But what else can we do to try to build a society that is more compassionate amid this climate that the Trump administration is pushing of, as they work to eradicate diversity, equity, and inclusion programs and quite overtly push policies of white supremacy?
1: Absolutely. Thank you for that question. Thank you for your support as a community member as well, Miriam. I would like to ask folks to please plug in, visit your local Islamic center. This county, throughout our county, has wonderful Muslim American mm-hmm. Community members living on every single corner of this county. Mm-hmm. And we would love to see you join us in supporting our Muslim community members and making sure that they know that they are safe and they belong and they are free to practice their faith in a peaceful and serene environment, as well as making sure to reach out to your elected officials and letting them know these acts of domestic terrorism are not acceptable and that we deserve to have our community welcome and safe and protected, because we all deserve to live in peace and in unity. And lastly, please join and reach out to Borderlands for Equity. We would love your support to be able to get the ball rolling on an active shooter alert system. This will take every single person, and we do not want our three martyrs' lives to have been taken in vain. We would love to be able to pass this and use and harness this tragedy in this moment for the betterment of all our Muslim, Jewish, Christian, all of our community members that are and that continue to be targeted. We need to do better. We must pass legislation and stop this insanity. We cannot allow it to happen again, Miriam. And that's what we're asking everybody to do, please.
0: Well, I want to thank you so much for joining us. Folks, if you tuned in late, we've been speaking with Mejgan Afshan, who is a champion for immigrants and refugees in our region, including the Islamic community and other marginalized communities. She's the founder of the East County Justice Coalition and co-founder of Borderlands for Equity, very important groups doing very important work in our region. So I want to thank you in our region and including the Islamic community and other marginalized communities. She's the founder of the East County Justice Coalition and co-founder of Borderlands for Equity, very important groups doing very important work in our region. So I want to thank you, Mejgan, for taking the time to join us today on the East County Magazine Radio.

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1: Julian business owners and residents are voicing frustration over growing unreliability of the town's aging water system. In early May, water service was disrupted and a boil water advisory was issued to stores and restaurants along Main Street, forcing shutdowns in a mountain town that relies on tourism dollars. But local officials caution that the problems are not over, according to Julian Community Service District General Manager and Chief Operator Buddy Seifert. The outages stem from an aging underground pipe system dating back six decades. He told East County Magazine that the recurring failures are because the pipe keeps breaking in different areas after repairs are made. Seifert says that much of Julian's water system was installed in 1965 and 1966 using asbestos-reinforced concrete pipe that was improperly installed. He explains, "There's supposed to be sand at the bottom and top with about 2.5 feet of soil without stone. The first major failure tied to the aging system occurred about a decade ago when tree roots damaged a section of pipe. Although the material typically has a projected lifespan of 75 to 80 years, repeated stress fractures and shifting ground conditions have accelerated problems in Julian. The district replaces damaged sections with modern plastic pipe during repairs. Replacing the entire remaining system, however, is a much larger challenge." Seifert says it costs about $1 million per mile to replace pipe, adding, "We still have 2 miles to go." 1 mile of pipeline near the end of town was replaced in the early 2000s, but much of the original system remains underground beneath downtown Julian along Main Street. The outages have tested the patience of homeowners, restaurants, inns, and retail businesses that rely heavily on tourism in the historic mountain town. Water interruptions can affect everything from food service to restroom access and lodging operations. But Seifert says the community is resilient. "You learn to roll with the punches. You have to," he notes. The district has implemented a phone tree notification system to rapidly alert residents and businesses when outages or boil water orders occur, according to Seifert, who said all customers are notified within about 2 hours. Seifert assures that the water is safe in Julian. Pipes are sanitized before installation, and the system undergoes testing for contaminants, including E. coli and other disease-carrying bacteria. The district has pursued outside funding for decades in hopes of replacing the remaining aging pipes before additional failures occur. Seifert, who has served on the Julian Community Services District Board since 1987, says the district first applied for state assistance in the mid-1900s and continues seeking help through grants and low-interest loans. Without outside funding, the small district faces financial hurdles, relying on repairs instead of replacement of aging pipes. The district's website states that despite best efforts to maintain clean, clear water, delivery cannot be guaranteed, and the district assumes no liability due to interruption of water service. Users who need an uninterrupted supply of water are advised to provide for adequate emergency supplies. Despite the frustrations caused by repeated outages, Seifert says district crews are doing their best to keep water flowing under difficult circumstances. "It's been a real adventure for us for the past 39 years, he says, urging residents and visitors to be patient, and he quips, "If someone wants to donate $2 million, we'd be glad to name the pipes after them." Reporting for East County Magazine on KNSJ, this is John Tidwell.
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3: At least 20 young children have died and others were seriously injured after falling out windows at Navy and Marine Corps housing,
4: according to an investigation by Reuters,
3: including here in San Diego and East County. Last April in Lakeside, 4-year-old legend Alfonso Johnson fell from a second-story window at the family's residence.

0: residents in Liberty Housing's Eucalyptus Ridge community. The Johnson family sued Liberty Military Housing in September of last year. Now the parents of Kent LaFave, a one-year-old boy who died after falling out the window of a military housing complex in La Mesa, has also filed a lawsuit against Liberty, a private contractor which provides Navy and Marine Corps housing across our region. The lawsuit claims that an anti-fall prevention device on the window failed when the boy leaned against the window to watch his brother playing outside. Attorneys for the family say the property management company, formerly known as Lincoln Military Housing, failed to ensure that the fall prevention device was functional before the LaFaves moved in. The suit states any reasonable inspection of the residence would have included the window and any accompanying window fall prevention device. In a statement, Liberty Housing called the latest death a tragic accident, adding, "Our hearts go out to the family who was impacted." A spokesman for Liberty told Times of San Diego that the company is vigilant about window safety and ensuring the safety of military families, installing window guards on all accessible windows and providing handouts on window safety. However, the spokesman stated, "While these child-resistant devices are designed to protect occupants from window falls, they are also required by code to allow for emergency egress in case of an event, like a fire or the plane crash we experienced last May," wrote the official, referring to the 2025 fatal Murphy Canyon crash. As for the La Mesa residents, the company maintains, "According to our records on this home and subsequent inspections after the incident, we are confident that the window safety protocols above were followed thoroughly and completely." Other military housing providers have also had deaths at properties they manage for the Army and Air Force. Since the early 2000s, military housing has been run by private contractors. Evans Law, passed by Congress, in response to concerns over children dying and suffering injuries from falls out of windows at military housing, required U.S. military housing landlords to install child guards or locks on upstairs windows within 42 inches of the floor. But according to a 2022 article in Military Times, not all companies had complied, and some parents who voiced concerns faced intimidation, according to Kate Needham, a co-founder and executive director of Armed Forces Housing Advocates, a nonprofit organization dedicated to addressing substandard housing conditions in military family housing. Needham's own one-year-old son suffered a traumatic brain injury after falling out a window at military housing in San Diego. 2 months later, her neighbor's child fell out a window and suffered a skull fracture. She's voiced frustration at some military officials, who she says have blamed injuries on lack of supervision. Needham concludes, "It's easy to blame the parent. But when the police and Child Protective Services investigate and say it's clearly not the parents' fault, they have to recognize that they've got to stop turning their backs." Reporting for East County Magazine on KNSJ, the Network for Social Justice, this is Carolyn Vale.
1: If you've ever wanted to have a say in how the county spends your taxpayer money, you soon have the opportunity. The County of San Diego is holding a virtual meeting and an in-person open house in late May for the public to learn about the county's $9.15 billion proposed budget for the 2026-27 fiscal year. And you can share your thoughts on budget priorities. The county released its new recommended budget on May 18th, highlighting investment designed to maintain stability while investing in essential services and responding to growing community needs. The budget shows a 6% increase over the current year that prioritizes core services and community stability amid a backdrop of state and federal funding uncertainty. The proposed spending plan prioritizes essential programs from behavioral health and homelessness response to infrastructure and public safety. The virtual meeting is scheduled to be held on Zoom on Wednesday, May 27th from 5:30 to 7 p.m. and the in-person open house will be on Thursday, May 28th from 5 to 7 p.m. at the San Diego County Operations Center. County staff will be available at both events to answer questions. You can register, request language or accessibility assistance, and submit public comments on the budget through June 12th at engagesandiegocounty.gov. The Board of Supervisors will open the formal budget hearing on June 1st. San Diego County provides services to nearly 3.3 million residents across 18 incorporated cities, 18 tribal nations, and many unincorporated communities. Reporting for East County Magazine on KNSJ, this is Felicia Tonongoi.
2: The race for San Diego County Treasurer Tax Collector in the June 2nd primary election is drawing increased attention as candidates debate how best to oversee billions in public funds, modernize tax systems, and safeguard taxpayer dollars during uncertain economic times. The nonpartisan office serves as the county government's chief financial operation, overseeing property tax collection, public investments, cash management, and revenue distribution to schools, cities, and special districts across the region. Four candidates are running, including County Supervisor Joel Anderson, current appointed Treasurer Tax Collector Larry Cohen, Certified Public Accountant Shirley Nakawatasi, and Oceanside City Treasurer Victor Roy. While the office traditionally receives less public attention than mayoral or supervisor races, the position plays a major role in local government operations throughout San Diego County, including East County communities that rely on county-administered funding streams for public safety, schools, roads, and infrastructure. The race also reflects broader questions facing county government, such as whether voters prefer political experience, technical financial management, or outsider reform as the county navigates economic uncertainty and aging financial systems. Among the best-known candidates is Supervisor Joel Anderson, whose political career has been deeply tied to East County communities, including El Cajon, Santee, Lakeside, Alpine, and La Mesa. Anderson previously represented much of East County in both the California Assembly and State Senate before winning election to the County Board of Supervisors. He is a graduate of Grossmont College and Cal Poly Pomona with a degree in finance and has highlighted both his small business background and decades overseeing public budgets and county operations. He served on the Padre Dam Municipal Water District Board and Resource Conservation District of Greater San Diego before entering state office. During the campaign, Anderson has emphasized constituent services, taxpayer assistance, and protecting vulnerable residents from losing their homes during financial hardship. Anderson's campaign also highlights his state legislative push to provide taxpayer protections during California's budget crisis. Anderson's endorsements include many East County Republican leaders and conservative activists. Political observers view Anderson's strong name recognition in East County as a significant advantage in a lower-profile countywide race. Current Treasurer Tax Collector Larry Cohen has centered his campaign on modernization of county financial systems and administrative management experience. He was appointed to the office by the County Board of Supervisors and has emphasized both public sector and private industry financial experience. A San Diego native and a UC San Diego graduate with an MBA from Strayer University, Cohen previously served as chief of staff to Democratic Congressman Juan Vargas and worked in leadership roles for major pharmaceutical and life sciences companies. Cohen's campaign has stretched updating aging county systems, improving efficiency, and protecting taxpayers through stronger operational management. He has also highlighted his experience crafting financial policy while serving as a senior policy advisor for the U.S. House Financial Services Committee. Although Cohen's political base is more concentrated in South Bay and North County communities, His campaign has sought support countywide, including East County voters concerned about government efficiency and modernization of tax systems. Cohen is endorsed by the San Diego County Democratic Party and the San Diego County Young Democrats. Certified public accountant Shirley Nakawatasi has positioned herself as the race's fiscal management candidate, emphasizing financial expertise over political experience. Nakawatasi, who hails from South Bay, earned her accounting degree from San Diego State University and has more than four decades of experience in tax preparation, financial consulting, and business restructuring. She founded Nakawatasi & Company CPAs, now HNK CPAs, in 1990 and has served as a per diem chief financial officer, helping businesses reduce inefficiencies and improve profitability. She says in her campaign materials, "I am not a career politician, but the fiscal expert this job needs. My promise to all San Diegans is to safeguard their money, cut waste, and build a stronger San Diego County for all 3.3 million of us." Her campaign platform emphasizes efficient and transparent tax collection, prudent investment and management, and community financial education. Nakawatasi says she would modernize taxpayer services with improved online tools and outreach while focusing investments on stability and reliable returns to support public services, including youth programs, disability services, and infrastructure. She has also highlighted decades of volunteer leadership, including service as chair of the San Diego Imperial County's Regional Center, past president and treasurer of the Imperial Beach Boys and Girls Club, and treasurer for the San Diego County Capital Asset Leasing Corporation. Nakawatasi's endorsements include the Republican Party of San Diego County, community leaders and civic organizers tied to her long-standing volunteer and nonprofit work throughout the county. Oceanside City Treasurer Victor Roy has campaigned as an outsider candidate focused on transparency and what he describes as zero-waste government. Roy points to his 6 years overseeing Oceanside's investment portfolio, where he says city investments grew substantially while maintaining balanced budgets and fiscal discipline. He has advocated regular public financial reporting and expanded transparency regarding county investments and spending practices. He also served as chair of the Citizens Investment Oversight Committee, where he worked to improve and expand the city's investment policies. One issue repeatedly raised during the campaign is modernization of county and tax investment systems, including the long-running integrated property tax system project intended to replace aging technology infrastructure. Candidates have generally agreed modernization is necessary, though they differ on how best to manage implementation and oversight. Cohen has made modernization a centerpiece of his campaign, while Anderson emphasizes experience navigating large government systems. Nakawatasi has stressed careful financial oversight and accountability during technology upgrades. East County may prove especially influential in determining the outcome of the county treasurer's race. Historically, East County communities have strong turnout in countywide elections and remain politically active on fiscal and government accountability issues. Candidates across the field are seeking support from East County voters concerned about public spending, efficient government operations, and protection of taxpayer funds, though Anderson has the longest and strongest East County ties. His key hurdle lies in the Republican Party endorsing Nakawatasi, despite Anderson's decades of public service. The two top vote-getters in the June primary will advance to the November general election. If Anderson wins election as county treasurer, it would create a vacancy on the Board of Supervisors and leave Democrats with a 3-to-1 majority until a special election can be held to fill the vacancy. Anderson's longtime aide, Andrew Hayes, has indicated that he plans to run for the seat if Anderson leaves to become county treasurer. Reporting for East County Magazine on KNSJ, this is John Tidwell.
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We learn to laugh or criticize.

0: Patti Smith's iconic song, People Have the Power, performed by Patti herself, Bruce Springsteen, Michael Stipe, Aaron Dessner, and Alinda Segarra together at Democracy Now!'s 30th anniversary at Riverside Church. To see the full event, go to democracynow.org. And that does it for today's show. Special thanks to Julie Crosby, Tarina Nudura, and Mike Burke. I'm Amy Goodman. Thanks so much for joining us.
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4: Today on Law and Disorder, we preview the forthcoming book, Guilty of Genocide. It examines, through testimony, art, and legal analysis, populations subjected to mass extermination, historically and in present day. Our guest, author and activist Matt Meyer, is one of the book's co-editors. He'll also discuss the Spirit of Mandela International Tribunal of 2021. In the early years of Law and Disorder, privacy activist Bill Brown sounded the alarm to our listeners about the massed installation of high-definition surveillance cameras across New York City. We'll revisit those interviews in the context of how rapidly surveillance technology has advanced. Stay with us. I'm Heidi Boghossian, New York City attorney and activist. Activists in the United States have argued for decades that racial violence, political repression, and systemic inequality are not just domestic issues. They're violations of international human rights law. A new collection, Guilty of Genocide, revisits that argument through the lens of a 2021 international tribunal. The book gathers testimony, legal analysis, poetry, artwork, and organizing documents from a landmark tribunal convened by the Spirit of Mandela Coalition. After hearing testimony on policing, incarceration, political prisoners, environmental racism, and colonialism, an international panel of jurists delivered a sweeping verdict. It found the United States guilty of multiple human rights abuses. Matt Meyer joins us today to discuss Guilty of Genocide. Matt is an internationally recognized peace educator, author, and activist. He was nominated for the 2026 Nobel Peace Prize, along with the International Peace Research Association, in recognition of his lifelong commitment to nonviolence and global peace education. Author of more than a dozen books, including Guns and Gandhi in Africa, Matt has played a major role in building international peace studies and justice networks across Africa, Latin America, Asia, Europe, and North America. Matt Meyer, welcome back to Law and Disorder.
5: Thank you. Great to be here. Thanks for having me.
4: What is the Spirit of Mandela Coalition?
5: Well, Spirit of Mandela has two origins in a way. First, because many of us worked with and came from movements of political prisoners. While in prison, Black Panther Jahlil Muntaquim, who was a political prisoner, came up with this name and this idea that the basic Mandela rules of treatment of prisoners, which were international rules set forth after his release, should be more widely understood within the U.S., and that an international grouping of jurists who had visited some of the U.S. political prisoners should do another round of that. So the name and origins come from Jalil Muntakim. But the real birth of Spirit of Mandela in its current phase happened when a few of us, Black Panther Sekou Odinga, Jihad Abdul-Mumit, Puerto Rican independence activist Oscar Lopez Rivera, and myself, were all at the United Nations in 2018. And at that point, it was a spectacular day. It was the day of the Puerto Rican Decolonization Committee. UN holds decolonization hearings throughout the year, and one day usually devoted to Puerto Rico here in New York at the UN headquarters. And it was the first time since Oscar Lopez Rivera, a long-term political prisoner and Puerto Rican hero and patriot, was finally released from prison. Many of us had used the decolonization hearings to advocate for Oscar's relief for years. And in fact, the year earlier, an unprecedented thing had taken place. Members of every faction, from right to left and everyone in the middle, had basically come together at the Decolonization Committee and on the island itself to say, we agree on absolutely nothing except one thing. It's time for Oscar to come home. And so when President Barack Obama, in the last week he was in office, granted clemency to Oscar, it was a great celebration and a great victory. And the next decolonization hearings in New York at the United Nations had Oscar as the first speaker. Usually the governor of Puerto Rico is the first speaker at these hearings, but this year they ceded it to Oscar. So it was amazing, and a few of us, Sekou, Jihad, and myself, got to go inside and hear him. And in that time together, along with some other comrades and friends, we looked at some of the history at that limited but significant victory. And we looked at the use of tribunals and people's movements to do these tribunals and their effectiveness sometimes in bringing national, international, great political, but also moral and legal questions to the fore. And so in keeping with some of the traditions, especially some of the traditions that had been used in the Puerto Rican movement of doing international tribunals to spotlight different key issues, we came up with the vision of doing a Spirit of Mandela tribunal, what became the 2021 International Tribunal on U.S. Human Rights Abuses Against Black, Brown, and Indigenous Peoples. And we began to work on the creation of a set of jurists, a set of charges, and a framework for what became the Spirit of Mandela Tribunal, which was really our founding action.
4: Now, Matt, the tribunal consciously echoed the historic We Charge Genocide petition from 1951. Can you talk about that briefly and explain why it was important to place the current movements within that longer history?
5: So for those who don't know, in 1951, a really extraordinary group of mainly African-American activists, W.E. Du Bois was one of those people, but was really not allowed to be part in person. But Paul Robeson and then an activist, William Patterson, were the lead people in bringing a petition, We Charge Genocide, to the United Nations, saying the situation of African-Americans, Africans in America, were horrible. They were at a level of genocide. And in 51, that word had very particular connotations and meanings just after World War II. And that petition made a certain big splash within the left, but didn't really make much of a reverberation within the United Nations or international structures. And coming upon the 70th anniversary of that petition, we thought the timing of it was not simply coincidental that we're standing on the shoulders of some of those Black activists, those leading Black activists, in looking at and using that word genocide. We're also very aware that Minister Malcolm X and many of the Panthers, you know, saw him and see him as fundamental leadership, had towards the end of his life in the Organization of Afro-American Unity said that the case of U.S. human rights, he said this is not about civil rights, but the case of U.S. human rights abuses could not be legislated and could not be judged within a U.S. Framework, that it had to be looked at in an international framework. So then taking it from there to, as I say, the international tribunals, we were particularly also conscious of the Bertrand Russell tribunals during the Vietnam era, of looking at, you know, U.S. and other actions of individual nation states in an international framework, international legal, human rights, moral, political framework, that was one way to go as we stood on the shoulders of some of our previous generations of activists and movement leaders.
4: Now, Matt, let's talk about the new book, Guilty of Genocide, for which you're one of the editors. Many Americans think of human rights violations as something that happens abroad. How does this book challenge that assumption?
5: So the key is to have a common yardstick, to look at human rights not as something over there or just here, but to understand that if we're going to look at a 21st century with some international codes of human rights, some standards, some guidelines, you know, that was discussed on the global level with the Universal Declaration of Human Rights, but never implemented in any serious way within the U.S. And maybe now, in the current administration, 2026, it looks like all of the norms of international law and international proceedings just go right out the window. And we're looking at bringing things in another direction, at saying we have to look at the world with a common yardstick, and we may even in some ways have to revise and redefine terms. Like genocide is a term that, as you know, Heidi, because actually you have an essay in the book co-written about the way the coiner of that term, Lemke, looked at genocide and how it's been in some ways misused by international groupings, and how going back to Lemke's original definition is key. We have other legal scholars like Mireille Fanon Mendes-Franz, Franz Fanon's daughter, the head of the Fanon Foundation, and herself a distinguished legal and political scholar and activist. And, you know, one of the things Mireille Fanon writes about in the foreword is looking at what is sometimes seen as slow genocide, the opposite of what we're seeing in Gaza, but no less painful and poignant, where you're looking at hundreds of years, and in some cases the U.S. is celebrating 250 years since the Declaration of Independence, was 250 years in some cases of resisting genocide against indigenous peoples, Native American populations, and others. And so genocide is not just the immediate, fast, and shocking act of what's happening in Gaza now, or what happened to so many people, Jews and others, during World War II, but looking at a definition of genocide that goes more deeply at what it means to try to eliminate a people, whether it's very quickly or through slow, long-range, ongoing warfare.
4: Matt, going back to the tribunal, and as reflected in the book, a guilty verdict was issued against the United States. What were some of the most significant findings or testimonies presented?
5: Well, putting forward the case of U.S. human rights abuses and focused on Black, Brown, and Indigenous populations, the prosecution, and of course this is people who were people's defenders for years, so they didn't like being called the prosecution, but because it's the U.S. on trial, those who were fighting the case for the people put together five basic areas of an indictment. One was on the question of political imprisonment and political prisoners, one on mass incarceration, a third on police violence and police killings, a fourth on environmental racism, and a fifth on health inequities. So those are the five broad areas of indictment and examination of the tribunal. And so for days during the tribunal itself, there was testimony from all around the U.S. of different acts of human rights abuses where basic human rights were denied. In fact, it's the best of that testimony. Those transcripts edited and excerpted are what make up the book. The book is basically the full summaries of the tribunal, including the indictment, the verdict, some of the best of the testimonies, but also a series of essays in reflection of the tribunal, its relevance today, and this whole question of reframing genocide. So that's the book. But, you know, when we look at some of the things that are in that testimony, it's already now some years old, but just as poignant and shocking. You know, people who are in ICE detention centers, people who served decades and decades in prison, whose family members were killed at the hands of police for doing nothing more than maybe being in the wrong place at the wrong time. So hearing this outpouring of days of testimony on those five basic counts is what the tribunal was and is what the book is in summary.
4: Let me play devil's advocate for a minute. How do people's tribunals function when they have no formal state power? What impact can they realistically have?
5: Well, to answer that, we really have to go back to the Russell tribunals of the late 60s. You know, Bertrand Russell was a great philosopher, well known. The tribunal judges, there were nine of them from around the world, may not have had any big name on that size. But, you know, it's not just Spirit of Mandela in the coalition. Nelson and Winnie Mandela's daughter was one of those who gave an introduction to the tribunal. And many leading human rights activists and legal activists and scholars were part of the process. So when the Russell tribunals similarly were looking at the Vietnam War, the U.S. war in Southeast Asia, and its many atrocities, human rights abuses, irregularities, and just plain extreme militarization of the region, when they convened, it was to bring about an international change of consciousness around the war. It wasn't because they thought some legal verdict out of the tribunal was going to get all the actions to stop. But those tribunals, in fact, did play a role. Almost every movement leader, activist, and historian agrees. They played a significant role in shifting consciousness globally to understanding the problems of that war. And similarly, the Spirit of Mandela Tribunal, the 2021 International Tribunal, hopes to frame and reframe some of the human rights abuse issues within the U.S. in this international arena. So there's a consciousness not just within Black, Brown, Indigenous, and ally white and other communities within the U.S., but internationally, influencing an international consciousness, developing an international movement that understands that human rights abuses within the U.S., racism and human rights and genocidal policies against Black, Brown, Indigenous peoples is not just a, quote, domestic problem. That, in fact, in a more and more interconnected world, we have to understand that racism, the imperialism, the colonialism that U.S. offers and exports the world over is also practiced at home. And there's a connective tissue between those things and building a global movement against human rights abuses, against genocide, in favor of liberation and human rights for all, is one of the goals of tribunals like this one. It's about consciousness raising, not about an immediate state-by-state action.
4: Matt, guilty of genocide includes poetry and visual art, in addition to legal analysis and testimonies. Why was it important to present the material in that broader cultural and emotional context?
5: Well, Heidi, I think it's just because of what I said. One does not shift consciousness just through reasoning. Some of us, you know, involved with education or the law would like to think so. But I think history has shown that beautiful artwork and expressive poetry and music and other forms of expression help do the job sometimes as much as or more than our well-reasoned arguments can do. So we thought it important both at the tribunal itself and in the book to make it beautiful. In fact, one of the things I'm proudest about, I'm the author or editor of many books. I think this is the first book that's going to actually be full color. So we have a lot of that art and graphics in full color in a book that's going to be beautiful to look at, as well as hopefully very interesting to read.
4: Now, Matt, as you mentioned, several book contributors have histories as political prisoners or longtime organizers. Talk a bit more about how their experiences shape the direction and tone of the tribunal.
5: Well, yeah, in many ways, the Spirit of Mandela Coalition and the tribunal itself was led by and is led by Black Panthers and many of them former political prisoners. You know, I mentioned Oscar Lopez Rivera. There's a key grouping of Puerto Rican activists and Chicano folks working on immigration rights, etc., and also leading members of the American Indian movement and Native American communities. In fact, Jihad Abdul-Mumit, myself, and a few others were amongst a small group of people that were able to visit Leonard Peltier in his home some months after he was finally released after decades in prison. But the idea that some of these folks who were imprisoned politically, which is to say their activities were not always of a criminal nature, but they were criminalized by a state that did not want leadership in key communities, especially militant leadership. So, well, in the case of Mumia, that listeners of Law and Disorder know very well, we're looking at someone who was essentially framed because he was becoming too loud, too leading a voice as a journalist in Philadelphia. So political prisoners and political imprisonment have always been a way of looking at how the state tries to repress movements and movement leaders. And so having folks who are on the front line of that, both front line in terms of being victims of state repression, but also survivors and leaders of movements that successfully freed political prisoners, like Oscar, like Jalil, like eventually Leonard, were part of and are part of our understanding of how to build sometimes small but significant victories. I'll say also in the Puerto Rican situation, you know, we watched one of the previous tribunals, you know, long before 2021. I watched as Dr. Luis Nieves Falcón, a lawyer and political activist who was really key to the Puerto Rican movement, he built a tribunal that linked the issues of the Puerto Rican political prisoners and militarization and the U.S. Navy occupation of the island of Vieques. And we watched as the movement to stop U.S. bombing and U.S. Navy occupation of Vieques also gained successes. Now, this doesn't mean that militarization in Puerto Rico is done or colonialism is done, but each of these key successes, like the freedom of a political prisoner or the end to U.S. Navy bombing of Vieques, each of these successes has to be understood as a step in the right direction. We can have people's victories, and I think the book speaks to that. So many conditions, from basic democratic rights to living conditions to economic issues, obviously what's happening with ICE as an armed force in the streets that not only go after so-called undocumented or illegal migrants, but also go after folks who, why? What? Oh, you're a Palestine protester, but you're not a U.S.-born citizen. So the idea of a political police and increased repression against movements is something that we've seen deeply in these last 5 years, making the verdict and the work of the Tribunal and Spirit of Mandela Coalition even more significant than ever.
4: Now, on that note, the book has drawn praise from prominent voices, including Richard Falk, who called it, quote, as fascinating as it is disturbing, and said it should be required reading in the U.S. Do you have any plans to produce either a teaching guide or to get the book into the school system?
5: Well, Heidi, we do now. We've been working so hard just to get the book out and some of the other activities. That has not been something we've been active about now, but I have to say, you're mentioning it here and putting it on the spot in Law and Disorder makes me think, oh, we have to put that on the agenda of our next meeting. So the true answer is no, but I think the current answer is yes, yes. It seems to us we have to do that.
4: We have a few minutes remaining. Let's turn to the upcoming People's Senate National Convergence and Mobilization Against Genocides. What is that and when is it happening?
5: So it's almost two things in one. I'll just say briefly, shortly after the tribunal, the idea that alternate structures needed to be developed by people's movements to continue the conversation beyond a tribunal, beyond a court-like proceeding, we needed to look at people's movements and people's alternate structures. So the idea of a people's senate became a key idea appealing to many people. Now, this is still aspirational. So even though there are people's senate meetings in various cities and states around the U.S., the people's senate as a structure is still not yet formed. It's still in formation, with the hope and idea that there can be a structure that becomes a real voice of we the people within the empire. However, along the way, it became very clear about a year ago, on July 4th, 2026, there was going to be some celebrating taking place amongst those people who wanted to look at 250 years since the signing of the Declaration of Independence. And all the pomp and all the circumstance that comes on many July 4ths was going to come in extra fashion this coming year, especially under the leadership of Donald Trump. And what Spirit of Mandela Coalition decided, and we did so in cooperation with some of our key allies and friends in Cooperation Jackson, Community Movement Builders, and many, many other organizations, is to initiate a convergence in Atlanta, Georgia. It's going to be at West End Park, beginning at noon on July 4th. That was our own celebration. But again, it will not be a celebration of the Declaration of Independence per se. It will be a celebration of 250 plus years of people's resistance. It will be a celebration of 250 years of resistance to genocidal policies. So it is in many ways a mobilization against genocides, and it is going to be a festival. It will be a fair. It's going to be fun. So throughout the day, there'll be food vendors and people tabling with all sorts of political materials. It's really building a united front of progressive groups and left groups from all over the U.S. and all ideological strains.
4: What a great idea. And as you know, it is so important that we focus on positivism and community. How can our listeners learn more about this get-together?
5: So the best thing is to simply go to Spirit of Mandela. That's just all as one word, spiritofmandela.org. And the website basically will give you all or almost all the information you need about what's happening on July 4th in Atlanta, but also what's happening at other times all around. We know that not everyone can come in, so there will be various watch parties in different cities around the U.S., but there will be key representatives from every region of the empire. We have six regions, so five major regions within the U.S., but also a sixth region where Puerto Rico, Hawaii, Alaska, so-called external colonies will be represented and will be with us in person in Atlanta.
4: I have run out of time, but want to congratulate you and the other editors on Guilty of Genocide and all the fabulous work that you're doing through the Spirit of Mandela and your so many other affiliations.
5: Heidi, it's always a great pleasure to be here. Law and Disorder really speaks to all of us in terms of the breadth of work you do and the depth of information you provide. So, Heidi, thank you.
4: Take care, Matt.
6: Visit us online at lawanddisorder.org for archived programs and links to many of the issues we discuss.
4: When Law and Disorder first interviewed privacy activist Bill Brown in 2005 and 2006, the landscape of surveillance in New York City and across the United States was already alarming. Bill warned us about hundreds of NYPD cameras going up in Brooklyn, federal Homeland Security dollars flooding into local surveillance infrastructure, and the proposed, quote, ring of steel around Lower Manhattan, modeled after London's vast camera network. What seemed like a dire warning then looks almost quaint today. In the years since, mass surveillance has expanded in ways that would have been difficult to imagine. Amazon's Ring doorbell cameras, now installed on tens of millions of private homes, have become a vast crowdsourced surveillance network, with police departments across the country routinely requesting footage from residents, sometimes without a warrant. Meanwhile, a newer and perhaps even more insidious technology has taken hold. Flock safety cameras, license plate readers now deployed in thousands of communities, logging the movements of ordinary Americans going about their daily lives and making that data available to law enforcement across many jurisdictions. Add to this the explosion of facial recognition technology, social media monitoring, and AI-driven predictive policing tools, and the surveillance state Bill Brown cautioned us about has arrived in full force. But Americans are pushing back. Civil liberties organizations, including the ACLU, have won outright bans on government use of facial recognition in cities including San Francisco, Boston, and Portland. Community organizers have successfully blocked Flock camera contracts in several cities after exposing how the data is shared and retained. And a growing movement of digital rights advocates, tenant organizations, and privacy activists continues to fight surveillance expansion at the local, state, and federal level, carrying on exactly the kind of work Bill Brown was urging listeners to take up all those years ago. Here now are those two conversations, as relevant today as the day they were recorded. Bill, welcome to Law and Disorder.
7: Thank you very much, and thank you for having me.
4: How did you get started on doing the walking tours of surveillance cameras?
7: The walking tours started in May of 2000 because we began to make maps of publicly installed surveillance cameras in New York City. And that, in its turn, was so that we would have something to hand out when the performing group, the surveillance camera players, would perform underneath a publicly installed surveillance camera. So we'd usually hand out a flyer explaining what we're doing here and why. And then we thought it would be even better to, instead of identifying the single camera we were underneath, but show the bystanders all the cameras that were around them. And once we had the maps, we had to figure out something even better to do with them than just that. And that's how the walking tours got started.
4: And you're in all five boroughs?
7: No, not yet. Mostly because making the maps is a very time-consuming process. It requires walking up and down and looking at the facades of every single building on these streets. We've only been concentrating on Manhattan, and there are 12 locations in Manhattan that we've mapped out and offer walking tours based upon those maps. But there are selected areas, for example, in the South Bronx and Williamsburg, where we've begun to do maps because those are areas that are rapidly gentrifying. And what we found is that the cameras are not in places, presumably, that are poor or where there are high crime rates. The cameras are instead in places where there's a lot of property worth protecting. And, of course, that's what's happening in Williamsburg and the South Bronx.
4: Now, are most of the cameras privately owned or publicly owned?
7: I'd say 90% of them are privately owned, that is, installed on privately owned buildings. And 10% or less are installed on city-owned property like poles, lampposts, or on city, state, or federal governments. And this is a very interesting fact because it shows that the police have just begun or barely just begun to actually install surveillance cameras in public places, and it's the private sector that's well ahead of the game.
4: Who monitors these surveillance cameras, the tapes on them?
7: That's almost impossible to say, and you'd have to go on a case-by-case basis. But my sense is that, say, 25% of the cameras are dummies and don't even work or are so old they have broken down. A good 50% of them, let's say, would go right to tape or to a hard drive or some sort of digital recorder. And then maybe 25% of them are actually monitored in real time in addition to going right to a recording unit.
4: Do you have a sense of how the tapes are actually used in prosecuting crimes, for example?
7: Yes, I do. And they are not really used in the court process, properly speaking. And I've heard this both here in the United States and recently a barrister in Australia said the exact same thing, which is that a prosecutor will confront a defendant who is either poor, uneducated, or badly represented and will say, we have a videotape of you committing the crime, and therefore, because of the disadvantages the defendant faces, he or she simply pleads guilty then and there. and the videotape is never introduced as evidence. And it seems unfortunate because if the person were to say, I don't care if you have a picture of me shaking hands with Elvis Presley, I want you to see that that evidence be admitted by a judge, because it's quite possible that it would not be admissible given the problems that one has with the Fourth Amendment and the right of privacy in this country.
4: Do you think the cameras serve any deterrent purpose?
7: No, I think they do not serve any deterrent purpose whatsoever. And this has really, in a kind of a nightmarish way, been illustrated by what happened on July 7th in London, when four or five suicide bombers went into the most heavily surveilled city in the Western world, were undeterred, and were photographed on their way to their mission, so that we now have blurry surveillance tape of people who are now already dead, and that it will never indeed deter somebody. And this is something very important, because even as we speak, the mayor of New York City, the police commissioner, and other people who presumably speak in our names are saying that we need more surveillance cameras to deter and prevent terrorist activity in this city. And that seems to be a plainly irrational claim.
4: Isn't it true that some people who might commit acts of violence would actually want to be captured on tape, sort of a martyr thing?
7: Absolutely. So that you can see people, potential martyrs, suicide bombers in the occupied territories in Palestine, the last thing they do before crossing the border is have a picture of them taken. So that indeed being photographed on the way to the mission is not a deterrent, but actually an encouragement.
4: Well, on our website, lawanddisorder.org, we actually have posted a still frame of the alleged bombers entering the London subway. Someone remarked that it looked as though it might have been doctored. Do you think this is feasible?
7: I've looked at it actually myself, because this was reported by bettergovernment.org in England, claiming that one of the four alleged bombers has actually been brought in using Photoshop. And unfortunately, it would take both an expert to do such doctoring and an expert to reveal that such doctoring had been done, so that ordinary folks such as ourselves simply have to believe the picture as presented to us. And of course, if we're relying solely on photographs, yes, it is possible, given an expert and given a nice brand new up-to-date version of Photoshop, that you could airbrush, as it were, anyone into a photograph. And that's part of the problem about relying on videotapes being introduced as evidence, is there's always a possibility that they've been doctored and that it's a different type of witness than somebody who can be sworn in on pain of perjury saying that, no, my testimony is not coerced, this is truthful, where a photograph or a videotape cannot be sworn in that way.
4: Going back to the issue of public versus private ownership, in the subway system, for example, I imagine that the cameras are under the purview of, say, for example, the New York City Police Department. Do you know if that's correct?
7: It's a mixture, yes, so that you have the New York City Police Department operating some cameras. Some cameras are operated by the Police Department of the MTA. And then there would, of course, depending on your location, be cameras operated by the FBI or other federal agencies, depending on their interests. And I saw very briefly on Fox TV News, which I occasionally watch, that there are over 2,000 police, that is NYPD or MTA police, over 2,000 cameras in the subways right at this moment. And, of course, London has 6,000 in their subways at this moment as well.
4: Bill, some listeners might be thinking that we're paranoid with all this talk of ubiquitous surveillance cameras. What do the cameras look like?
7: Well, I'll first say that the people who are paranoid aren't you and I who are concerned about surveillance. The people who are paranoid are the ones who are putting in all the cameras. So just to make that clear. But yes, when you talk about the existence of all these cameras, you might appear to be overwrought or overly concerned, because the cameras do not look like cameras. They're often designed to look like lamps or ornaments, circular devices in unusual locations, and they are not accompanied by signs that plainly inform the passersby there is a camera, who it's operated by, and why they are operating that camera. so that if you're concerned about your safety, you should actually be addressed and say, we're the NYPD, this is our surveillance camera. Really inform the passersby. There is a camera, who it's operated by, and why they are operating that camera. So that if you're concerned about your safety, you should actually be addressed and say, we're the NYPD, this is our surveillance camera, we're keeping you safe,

0: notice that awareness of cameras results in different behavior from those being watched?
1: I would think so. And according to this sort of schema, I think it's pretty well established that people who have spent all their lives watching television are very passive and will treat events or people right in front of them as if they are a kind of reality TV and they do not intervene. That would be doubled if surveillance cameras are widely installed and commonly known, because people would treat it as if it's just another television camera, but even more exclusively, it's the police who are watching. So therefore, if somebody sees a surveillance camera, they'd say, I don't need to intervene to help that woman with her pocketbook or her child, because after all, I could get hurt, and it's the job of the specialists, the people watching the cameras. And that's moving in the opposite direction than I think we should be going, which is taking care of ourselves, policing our own communities, so that way we can better protect ourselves instead of passively waiting for an expert to intercede and help us. The people who come to our weekly walking tours are, you might say, the usual suspects. That is, they're people who have already made up their minds that they don't like the surveillance cameras, and I think they want to be around people who think as they do, because it can be a very lonely experience in a society such as ours, which is very isolated and atomizing, to find people who think as you do. So they are never comforted by the presence of the cameras and are always shocked when they see very small cameras, or they're informed about exactly what the powers of these cameras are, because some of them can see images or people clearly from up to a mile away, further than the human eye is able to see.
0: A mile away, that's stunning. How many manufacturers of these cameras are there? Do you know?
1: There are a great many, and they tend to be both American and British companies, EMI, Philips, Pelco, and they will use the camera itself as a kind of billboard to advertise the company name, because the name of the camera maker is always right on the camera itself.
0: Bill, in addition to surveillance cameras in the city, are we being watched by satellites?
1: Yes, we are. We're being watched by satellites, spy planes, and helicopters, all of which are above us, and all of which can focus in on us on the ground with really alarming precision. I think we've all seen news helicopters showing a scene on the ground. But there are planes that exist way above that that can be watching us. There are F-16 fighter planes over New York, which could even zoom in on the helicopters below them, watching the ground below the helicopters. And the satellites, even though they're 20 miles above the Earth's surface, use keyhole cameras, which are the most sophisticated cameras ever really manufactured. And they can zoom in with such precision that they can easily distinguish a building or vehicles from each other by their size and shape. And I'm sure, even though we probably aren't allowed to see the feeds that come from these military satellites, they can surely see human shapes on the ground, and that it is only a matter of time before satellites are really the devices that are tasked with surveilling individual people or simply entire populations of people.
0: So in the future, is it possible that the city cameras that you're showing people might be replaced by that kind of technology totally?
1: I don't think so, because the cameras will stay up now even though they don't work or they've been discarded, because I think it's an admission of failure on the camera owners if they take down a camera that doesn't work and they seem to have a sentimental attachment to leaving them in place, so they rust and break and are just left there. But yes, functionally, I think that's quite possible that they'll stop looking through the ground-based cameras and will only be looking at us through aerospace-based cameras.
0: Bill, you do a fabulous service to people in New York City. Thank you so much for joining us on Law and Disorder.
1: Thank you very much for having me.
2: If you're just tuning in, you're listening to Law and Disorder. I'm Heidi Boghossian, and we just heard an interview from 2005 with surveillance activist Bill Brown. We go now to hear the second interview with Bill, this time recorded a year later on the streets of Manhattan.
3: Approximately half a year ago, Law and Disorder interviewed Bill Brown. We took a look at the number of surveillance cameras that are installed all around the boroughs of Manhattan. Cameras that you may not be aware are watching you 24 hours a day.

0: Recently, we learned that 500 new cameras of a new technology are being installed with funding from the Department of Homeland Security. With us once again on the street is Bill Brown to talk about what this means for our civil liberties. Welcome to Law and Disorder, Bill.
1: Thank you very much, Heidi. Good to be back.
0: Since we last spoke, apparently 505 new surveillance cameras are being installed in New York.
1: Yes, that's right. They're the beginnings of 505 new New York City Police Department cameras, and they're being installed at first in Brooklyn, and from what the news reports say, they will be mostly concentrated in Brooklyn because these are where the so-called high-impact areas are of crime, where they're trying to focus their energies, and the cameras are being loaded on top of the high-impact neighborhoods.
0: And high-impact is where there are high crime rates.
1: As crime is, you know, reflected in this city, which is people who are actually complaining about it, so it's really the war on drugs still being fought. The place where these first cameras are going up is the Maria Hernandez Park, a city park. And Maria Hernandez was actually a local mom who was campaigning against drug dealing in her neighborhood and was killed in 1989. So presumably there's still a problem with the sales of illegal drugs by gun-bearing criminals. So I don't want to minimize the fact that there is indeed crime in this neighborhood. What will come up actually as we get really into the subject is why is Homeland Security funds, anti-terrorist funds, being used to install cameras that are going into an area simply because the crack dealers and marijuana dealers are fighting it out as they always have been? Why is $10 million in federal monies going into this area?
0: Were federal funds being used in the past, or is this a new development?
1: This is a brand new development. In the past, New York City has funded its own camera schemes, which means it's had to come out of pocket or out of city or state funds. And this is the first time that federal, that is Homeland Security grants, are being used for local cameras. So New York is finally getting its share of the take of federal funds in the same way that Washington, D.C., Chicago, and some other cities have already gotten their federal monies.
0: Now, is this costing this first wave of cameras about $9 million?
1: That's right.
0: Is it $81 million in federal grants are still pending?
1: Yes, that's right, because there are a number of different initiatives that are on the table. So it's important when we speak about surveillance cameras in New York City today to think of what authority is installing them where. We were talking about the NYPD cameras anti-crime in Brooklyn, and the further proposal that would bring in another $81 million of federal monies is creating a so-called ring of steel in downtown Manhattan, which would be a literal and physical barrier around the financial district, and that's modeled on what they have in London, where they're in this one area, the city, their economic center, there are 10,000 surveillance cameras equipped with license plate recording, recognizing cameras, so that within 6 seconds of driving your car underneath one of these cameras, you can be identified exactly. And that's what they're proposing to bring to Manhattan as well.
0: The ring of steel.
1: Yes, and it's also a literal, it's not just cameras, it would also be physical barriers, guard posts, it would be a militarization of downtown.
0: So there would be personnel as well as equipment?
1: Oh, personnel as in moving personnel in stationary barricades. For example, in Park Row near City Hall, as a matter of fact, there are also very similar conditions that after September 11th, they blocked off all of the traffic that goes underneath One Police Plaza, which cut off traffic to all of Chinatown. And there were not only cameras, but personnel and vehicles and barriers of all sorts. And that's what's being imagined with surveillance in the Wall Street area.
0: How effective, in your opinion, are these additional cameras? What kind of personnel are monitoring what the cameras see? Is that in place now?
1: Well, there are no guidelines whatsoever for who monitors the cameras, which is important because you need background checks. You also need supervisors who are watching the watchers, and the supervisors know what to look out for. And you want to train people in advance without having to discover abuses later. But what's happening in the most contemporary surveillance is that, as is what's happening now in Brooklyn with the new cameras, is that 8 different command centers can get the images from the cameras. So that way, just because somebody in the 83rd precinct isn't watching, somebody in the 82nd or at One Police Plaza or someplace else. So they've multiplied the number of potential watchers by the type of thing they've placed there. And that's typical of the new surveillance as well, is that you don't have to be sitting in a certain building to see the cameras. You can be virtually anywhere with the new technology.
0: Now, is the Department of Homeland Security the ultimate overseer of all of this? Who has responsibility for the information?
1: No, they just provide a grant, and that the ultimate overseer remains the grant recipient, who actually installs, probably contracts out to Camera Eye, which is the maker of these particular systems. But they will be actually administered and watched by the New York City Police Department, so Homeland Security will not be involved in the watching. But it is a question about the priority of funds, because in this particular neighborhood, I would dare say that the local schools, maybe the fire department, the other infrastructures of civilian society need the money a lot more than cameras that cost $20,000 per installation. That's how you get to $9.8 million, is if you just do the simple math. 500 cameras means that each one of these is an average family's income.
0: I've heard that these new cameras emit a beam.
1: The new cameras are wireless cameras. They work by Wi-Fi, and we usually associate that with, say, in Bryant Park, you can take your laptop, any laptop, and hook into a Wi-Fi beam. It's publicly available. The same thing can be done with these surveillance cameras, with the exception of the fact that they're password-protected websites. So that means with the new technology, the cameras are actually transmitting out into the open air their signals, and that you could be anywhere you want to be if with a laptop, a BlackBerry, a dashboard installation, anything like that, where you know the frequency and the password, you can tap into it. That's the benefit of it. The downside is that they're constantly emitting microwave radiation. And that I would like to know, I would ask the NYPD or Homeland Security, is did their fellows at the FCC examine these camera broadcasting installations to see that they're actually safe to have in residential areas? Because they're constantly on, they have direct point-to-point beams, and if you're within the radius of the point-to-point beams over 10, 20, 30 years, you may develop serious health problems. So obviously, if they're rushing new cameras out onto the ground, there can barely be enough research done, not only in terms of what these do to people's rights and expectations of privacy, but their health as well.
0: Bill, do the communities in which these cameras are being installed know about the cameras installation?
1: They can't possibly know what's going on there. And I base this not only about what I've read in the news reports, but being contacted by reporters in the mainstream media, and not one of them realized that these are OCTV cameras, open circuit television. They are live broadcast cameras. So they'll refer to them as closed circuit television, as CCTV, refer to them in various ways, and they don't realize what technologically makes them cost $20,000 per installation rather than $200 or $2,000. So the people in the neighborhoods can't possibly understand what the cameras can do for them or with them or against them, because the people who are asking them the questions, the news reporters, they themselves don't understand the technology. And I know that because I've been interviewed, and they will write very, very careful notes when I just say, this is the difference between this new set of cameras and the ones that you might see, say, at City Hall, where all around us there are not OCTV cameras, but CCTV. And that's been the jump.
0: Is iCamera the sole manufacturer of these?
1: I haven't yet actually been to Knickerbocker Avenue, so I've seen a photograph that shows a Camera Eye makes it. And of course, Googling for Camera Eye brings up almost a million hits. And I'm trying to ascertain if it is indeed ACS, which is the subsidiary or subcontract from Lockheed Martin. Because to be able to build cameras with this sophistication requires really intense research and production facilities. And it's a good guess, because especially that in a lot of the new subway stations, There's another camera initiative going in, which is 1,000 new cameras made by Lockheed Martin through not the New York City Police Department, but the MTA police. And they are going up right now all around us, and they are not wireless as the ones in Brooklyn, but they're fiber optically linked cameras, which are, again, cutting-edge technology. For the people who don't know what that means, is that it's noiseless transmission. You can lay a fiber optic cable next to a power cable, and the signal won't become blurry or distorted or interfered with. And especially when you're laying in 1,000 cameras into the subway systems, various sloppily installed electrical circuits are a big problem. So that people will be startled when they realize the quality of these pictures.
0: What would you recommend that our listeners do if they want to take action to protest this new wave of cameras?
1: I'm really not sure. I know that action is desperately needed because the watershed moment has indeed arrived. And I don't think people realize that this year, if these initiatives are completed, this year and next year, Manhattan is going to become a very different place, a much more unfriendly, hostile, suspicious place because of all the cameras. So that I think whatever it is that people are motivated to do, it's not a question of what they should do, but now is absolutely the time. Places that you should obviously go to the American Civil Liberties Union, which is trying to pressure the city council to produce some sort of regulations. They can mostly probably do that because that is a center of activity. I'd also, as always, encourage people to come on the walking tours that I give every single Sunday so that they could get familiar with the technology. So it's easy for them with comfort to talk to people who might be suspicious of their ideas or inquisitive so that they have the background to be able to answer questions confidently.
0: Bill, it's been a chilling update for us here, and we hope to talk to you again in 6 months and see some progress in this new arena.
1: Thank you, and I'm also happy to contact you and BIA's listeners every time I appear on your show and on BIA in general. The response is instantaneous, well-informed, and excited, not depressed or dispirited, and I look forward to the response that this appearance will inevitably generate.
0: Thank you, Bill.
1: You're welcome.
2: If you have thoughts on this segment, check out our blog, lawanddisorder.org. We'd like to know what you're thinking. That was surveillance activist Bill Brown. Since 2006, New York City's surveillance infrastructure has evolved from a fragmented network of video cameras. It is now an integrated, intelligence-driven system powered by the Domain Awareness System and advanced biometric tools. The NYPD's intelligence and counterterrorism budget quadrupled from $83 million in 2006 to $349 million in 2021. That enabled the police to deploy technologies originally designed for counterterrorism. Now they monitor routine street crime and lawful protests. The technologies include facial recognition software, license plate readers, and mobile X-ray vans. That same year, even street camera use escalated. Amnesty International estimated there were more than 15,000 police cameras in Manhattan, the Bronx, and Brooklyn alone, up from roughly 2,400 visible cameras in Manhattan in 1998. This network is further augmented by cell phone surveillance tools, like stingray trackers and cell phone tower thumps. These allow police, without warrants, to identify individuals at protests or at public gatherings. This evolution has created a surveillance state that disproportionately impacts communities of color. There's a well-documented correlation between surveillance density and higher rates of stop-and-frisk incidents in minority neighborhoods. Law enforcement maintained that these tools are essential in solving crimes and preventing attacks. But the lack of public oversight and the use of data scraped from social media have intensified debates over privacy rights and racial bias in policing.
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0: 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Well, you get the idea. 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

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Good evening, everyone. My name's Carson Young. Thanks for tuning in. Thanks for listening and supporting community radio here in San Diego. You just heard music from saxophonist and composer David S. Ware from 1998's Go See the World, released on Columbia Records, featuring Matthew Shipp on piano, William Parker on bass, and Susie Ibarra on drums. We heard the track Aesthetic Metric. Ahead of that, music from drummer and composer Rashid Ali. That was the Rashid Ali Quintet, from his 2006 album Judgment Day Volume 2, released on Survival Records, featuring Lawrence Clark on tenor, Jermaine Smith on trumpet, Greg Murphy on piano, and Joris Teep on bass. We heard the title track, Judgment Day. We also heard music from the great Donald Byrd from the album Kofi, recorded in two separate sessions in 1969 and 1970, later released in 1995 on Blue Note, produced by Duke Pearson, who's playing electric piano. On the track, we heard, along with Ron Carter on bass and Mickey Roker on drums, we heard Perpetual Lover. And we started tonight's set with one from Eddie Harris from 1969's Freedom of Speech. We heard Pentology. There's still a lot more music to come in the next half hour or so. 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

one from his 1981 Inja label release, What It Is, featuring Clifford Jordan on tenor, Cecil McBee on bass, Danny Richmond on drums. That's quite a band. We're going to hear the track Hymn for the Inferno, and it's right here on 89.1 KNSJ Descanso.

Greetings. This is Matt and DJ Like It or Not from Black Cat Wax. You are enjoying Solitude City on KNSJ 89.1 Descanso.

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1: Hello, welcome to Stomping Grounds, a show about local music from Southern California. I'm your host. My name is Tim Piles. Welcome to the program. Tonight on the show, Insomnia, Noah, Johnny, and Danny, local San Diego band. We're going to talk to them in a little bit, play a couple tracks. Monday, June 22nd, whatever, Insomnia and Killer Trees going down at the Casbah, only 10 bucks. I'll remind you about that show again after I play the music and interview and tell you more about Killer Trees as well. That's all up on the show tonight. Plus, we'll be talking about the Egg Records Fest Saturday, May 30th, going down at the Casbah, playing a bunch of the tracks from bands featured at that show. Kicked it off with the Neighborhood Kids. This is For You from Voice of the Revolution. The debut album is out now. Went to their album release party here in San Diego at Arts and Rec. It was phenomenal. Thanks for having me, guys. I really enjoyed myself. Okay, Gene Hoagland lives up in North County. He's the drummer from Testament. He's also, I believe, still the drummer for Death Clock from Metalocalypse, the Adult Swim program. May 28th at the Observatory North Park, I'm going to see Death Clock. This is from the Death Album 4, Death Clock. Gardener of Vengeance. It's on Stomping Grounds.

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That is a Joy Division cover from a local North County San Diego band Sunbender, Transmission. Did you enjoy that? And before that, Death Clock, Gardener of Vengeance. Again, I'm Tim Piles. You're listening to Stomping Grounds. Hit me up. I am The Local Pile. The Local Pile, that's on Instagram. Okay, Saturday, May 30th, Egg Records Fest at the Casbah with the Egg Factory, Headworm, Bunny, Seraphim, Pleasure Pill Acoustic Set, Sebastian Alvarez, Randy 510, Leiden and Faith, DJ Phases, DJ Ka, Tanyang, DJ Ian Curtis, and DJ Lebo. Lebo? Lebo. $20, Casbah. It's going to be fun using the Razzmatazz Lounge as well. I helped co-produce this, but got to thank Edgar from Egg Records. Here's one of the performers, as is the next two tracks, Sebastian Alvarez, Sad Eyes, on Stomping Grounds.

It's Stomping Grounds with Tim Piles on KNSJ 89.1 FM. That's in Descanso, California, and streaming on the World Wide Web at knsj.org.

Pleasure Pill, I'd Rather Be, Catch Them Acoustic, Saturday, May 30th at the Casbah, part of Egg Records Fest, The Egg Factory, Headworm, Bunny, Seraphim, Pleasure Pill Acoustic Set, Sebastian Alvarez, Randy 510, Leiden and Faith, DJ Phases, DJ Ka, Tanyag, DJ Ian Curtis, and DJ Lebo. $20. That's at the Casbah. So we did hear I'd Rather Be and Randy 510 with Wondrous. Pleasure Pill was the last song, I'd Rather Be. All right, we'll play more songs featured from artists playing the Egg Records Fest. But right now, who you can catch June 22nd at the Casbah with Whatever and Killer Trees, only $10. We'll be chatting with the band after this. It's Insomnia, Easter Sunday.

0: Hello and welcome to the Dating Game. We have three eligible bachelors here today. Please introduce yourselves and tell us what you do in the band Insomnia.
1: Hi, my name is Johnny and I play the bass.
2: I'm Noah. I sing and play the guitar.
3: And I'm Danny. I play the drums.
0: Two of you are brothers?
3: Yeah, me, Danny. And Johnny, we are brothers.
0: I like how you did that explanation because we do not have a visual here. Insomnia is a local San Diego band. How long you guys been around at this point?
2: Like three years now?
0: Okay. Yeah. And how's it been going?
2: It's been going well. We started in little humble beginnings, and now we're playing fine establishments like the Casbah whenever Tim Piles decides we're worthy enough.
0: Where did we first meet? Was it the Humble Heart Battle of the Bands?
2: I believe so. Yeah.
0: That's been a fun event the last several years, getting to be a part of that. Is that a favorite place to play, besides the Casbah, of course?
2: Well, it's one of the places that'll have us, so we appreciate it for that reason. But yeah,
0: people won't have you?
2: Oh, you know, it depends on the sound and what they're looking for. If we're not one of those hardcore, grimy indie bands.
0: Sure.
2: It's a little hard to find the niche.
0: Well, I would argue the biggest influence on your band is Nirvana and Kurt Cobain, but I don't want to just assume what other bands influence and inspire Insomnia.
2: Take it away, fellas.
1: Well, I was going to ask, who's Nirvana?
0: I'll tell you something really funny. I have a friend that's a publicist, and some jackass actually emailed and asked what it would take to book Nirvana. Like, it's just crazy to think that, you know, people are, I don't know, there's a lot going on in the world. I guess people do not realize that band
2: probably
0: doesn't play anymore.
2: Jesus and a priest and a whole lot of alchemy.
0: So Nirvana, but, you know, a 90s grunge, what's
3: yeah, I will say probably like around 90s grunge. So, you know, Alice in Chains, Soundgarden, you know, pretty good examples, but. You know, even like with that, like we still find ourselves trying to kind of do our own thing as we keep on coming up with these songs. And I feel like sure, there's some Nirvana inspiration in there, but you know, as we kind of release more songs, I think you'll start to see the changes and our own kind of sound that we're coming up with.
2: He didn't ask about our own thing. He asked about influences.
0: Well, you know, I mean, I asked about
3: defending ourselves,
0: the influence and inspiration. You know, there's another local band in town I love, Pleasure Pill, and they're very inspired by 90s Britpop, so you know, you can get Oasis out of there, but there's all kinds of other bands, you know, Primal Scream and The Fall and Blur and whoever. So, you know, you pick and choose, but you know, you wear it on your sleeve, and you guys have a fun show. You like to wear sweaters, like Kurt.
2: I just like to be comfortable. A lot of people. True. They come after me for doing that because they say I'm wearing a costume. But most of the stuff I either stole from work. It was free, so I would just, you know, take it. And it just so happened to be very comfortable to wear on stage. You know, I wear white T-shirts. Sue me.
0: Or you make custom hand-drawn T-shirts of people like myself.
2: Yeah, because T-shirts
0: in a caricature form, which I have on my wall at my house still. Tim smiles.
2: Do you have it on your wall?
0: Oh yeah, it's hanging somewhere so I can see it smiling back at me. Of course,
3: in the bathroom.
0: I take it with me. I don't wear it. I don't wear many white shirts.
2: But, that's fair.
0: But I want to frame it or something. It's very, you know.
1: You take that first morning piss. That's the first thing you see. Okay, it's gonna be a good day.
0: You made it for me, and that meant a lot. So I appreciate it, and I appreciate the band, and you know, it's been fun working with you guys and doing shows at the Casbah with a very interesting individual who's not here today, but every show I've seen the Rat Pope, who is a big part of the performance, kind of a adopted member of the band. Can we shout him out? Do we know, is it always the same person? Has it always been that dude? I mean, I don't want to give it away. Can I say his name?
2: I don't know if we can label it to just a dude. The Rat Pope is
0: true.
2: You know, it's an experience. It's a they.
0: it's a they.
2: It's an individual. Don't laugh. I'm serious.
1: It is everyone and nobody at the same time.
0: Exactly. Thank you.
2: We treat it like a Mickey Mouse. If you go to Disneyland, you'll never see him take the head off.
0: Don't ruin the illusion.
2: Exactly.
0: No human sacrifices, but there is a Rat Pope at every Insomnia show. Do you guys have shows coming up?
2: We do.
0: June,
2: What's
0: July?
2: What's the next? June? Oh, it's at the Casbah.
0: Oh, you're playing with me. That's right. Thanks a lot. Good Lord. Am I the only guy that books you?
2: You know, reliably, sure. It takes a lot of harassment to get shows that we want to play. Most of them we just fall into, so we kind of take them as it comes.
0: So what does the future hold for Insomnia? Do you guys want to... Have you toured? Have you taken it outside of San Diego very far?
2: We have. Last summer, we went on tour. We drove up the coast and went to Seattle.
0: Nice.
2: And worked all the way down. We were out for about 2 weeks.
0: You know
2: what
0: band is from Seattle area?
2: Pearl Jam.
0: Good answer.
2: Thank you. I try to defend myself.
0: Have you seen the movie Singles?
2: Yeah. Yeah. It's a good movie.
0: Almost Famous?
2: Yeah. That one's
0: Spinal Tap?
2: Yes, I've seen that. I haven't seen the new one.
0: Me either. I heard it wasn't that good.
2: No, of course not. But
0: where can we find you guys social media wise?
2: We're on all of the things, I believe. Instagram, TikTok. It's some configuration of the words Insomnia Music and or Band. You'll see it there. Spotify, Apple Music. I think all of them, actually, so I won't ramble them all off.
1: I think we're still working on MySpace at the moment.
0: There's no other MySpace. There's no other Insomnia bands anywhere in the universe. So, I'm just curious. Seems like it could be a common name.
2: I thought it was highly plausible when we started this and settled on the name, but at least 3 years ago, there was one DJ in Spain, but it was Insomnia translated to Spain Spanish, and I'm Mexican, so
0: sure,
2: not my Spanish, so it was all right. And, you know...
0: There's a promotion company that's been doing raves for many years called Insomnia.
2: I have seen that, and we've gotten tagged in their posts, and I have to politely say, we're not ravers.
0: Different universe. Have you ever been to a rave?
2: Yes, in Europe.
0: Willingly? Oh, in Europe. Nice.
2: Yeah, willingly. Yeah, okay, it was fun. It was like an underground goth rave. It was pretty cool.
0: Only way to go, underground.
2: Mm-hmm.
0: So, well then, you just said that's the only show you have is the one I booked? Nothing else going on?
2: Well, I think I can...
0: What else do you guys do, you know, like
2: we
0: hang out on El Cajon Boulevard?
2: Pretty much. We go to a lot of record stores. We drive up to L.A. on a whim. I think we're still playing the Viper Room once a month. That's
0: a
2: thing.
0: Yeah,
2: it's like a semi-residency that we have worked out with them. So we'll see, you know, when the next one is. We just did that 2 months in a row. And driving up there is always a pain. So see how long we have it in us.
0: I mean, at least it's... It's an option. It's there.
2: Exactly.
0: And you got to go up there and play shows. I mean,
2: there's
0: not a hell of a lot other places to play with when we're down here in San Diego. I mean, if you can get an inn up there and start playing for some people.
2: Exactly.
0: You know?
2: Yeah. But we
0: got to make some friends up there. Do you have any like friends you trade shows with or?
2: Here and there. Yeah. There's this band called Menorah. They're really cool. They're from Texas and they just messaged us. We've followed each other for a while now, but I don't know if they're going to like that I say this. They sound like Pearl Jam, but with a little more metal breakdown influence. They're really great, and listen to them, too, because they're cool. But they're coming down here on tour, and they asked us for places to play, so I sent them a few, and they said, you want to play with us? I said, sure. So I think that's going to be June 2nd. I could totally be lying, but it's somewhere around
0: there. Go look up the social media. But grunge pop is a thing. It's a label. Grunge Pop is working with you guys. This is someone that was part of the Sub Pop family.
2: That's right.
0: And has started their own label, Grunge Pop.
2: So whoever started the Grunge Pop label in and of itself, they hired Bruce Pavitt, who was one of the Sub Poppers. I believe he's the one that got the brick thrown through the window by Kurt Cobain, threatening them to get signed. So that's fun.
0: Okay.
2: And he does a lot of A&R consulting and, you know, kind of has a say in who gets signed and who's promoted here and there. So
0: are there other artists on the Grunge Pop label? Is this
2: I'm
0: only familiar with it through you guys, so curious.
2: Yeah, there's I want to say 10 or 11 other artists. They're cool. They're all kind of their own different flavor of the grunge thing, which is kind of how it goes. And
0: I think, you know, it's been a long enough time has passed, and so I think it's time or something. It's interesting because I've definitely been coming across more bands that are inspired by that era of 90s music, and not just Nirvana, but just grunge as a whole. So it's fun for a guy that grew up in the 90s to see and hear bands. Because I, you know, if you do this long enough, you see something come back around or the inspiration, like your parents playing you this music and you fall in love with it. And that's how it gets passed on. So there's a little bit of that, I think, in your story. So I think it's great. You know, it's one of the last great eras of music in my mind, because things started to rapidly change in the early 2000s. Mm-hmm. I mean, there was a wholesomeness to MySpace, and then and then everything else came after that. And we're now at a point where it's just like, you know, yeah, somebody's just puked all over the table, and you know, you pick out the good parts. No. So we've got that show. Who's playing that show? I don't have my notes in front of me. Do you remember who I booked you with?
2: That is going to be us. Whatever.
0: Yes.
2: Minus the last E.
0: Oh, at Killer Trees.
2: I was told in Killer Trees.
0: Yeah. That's the band that won the San Diego Battle of Bands at the Humble Heart this last year. Donovan, I believe, is his name, and he's only 16. So we're going to let them open up the show. And I'm going to wrap it up here with you guys. Insomnia is the band. We're going to play another track. These are just singles you've been releasing. You haven't really released a proper album or EP, have you?
2: No, that's coming in the fall, though, and I think that's the first time that's ever been mentioned, so I hope I don't get killed for saying that.
0: You heard it here first on Stomping Grounds. They are Insomnia. What track did we agree to play?
2: I believe Ammonia.
0: Ammonia. I'll take that envelope full of cash now. I'm kidding. I'm kidding. And
1: we got to run to the bank real quick. We'll be back in...
0: And the young lady, Elizabeth, who's been in the other room listening to this entire interview, has now picked one of you. I'm kidding. Nobody there. Aww. All right. It's Ammonia. It's Insomnia. It is Stomping Grounds.

0: Insomnia with Ammonia. They will be at the Casbah Monday, June 22nd, whatever. Insomnia and Killer Trees, $10. Killer Trees won the Battle of the Bands at Humble Heart and Ocean Beach this year. Insomnia won it, I think it was last year. We've been friends ever since. Okay, again, reminder, Saturday, May 30th, Egg Records Fest, The Egg Factory, Headworm, Bunny, Seraphim, Pleasure Pill Acoustic Set, Sebastian Alvarez, Randy 510, Lightning and Faith, DJ Phases, DJ Tanyag, DJ Ian Curtis, and DJ Lebo, $20. Let's play Lightning and Faith, Like to Be. Catch them at the Casbah, Saturday, May 30th.
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6: 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Sample. 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

the Egg Factory, the weight of sincerity and enlightenment faith like to be. 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We're using the Razzmatazz Lounge, TJ's Music, Art, Culture, the Egg Factory, Headworm, Bunny, Seraphim, Pleasure Pill Acoustic Set, Sebastian Alvarez, Randy 510, Leiden and Faith, DJ Phases, DJ Ka, Tanyag, DJ Ian Curtis, and DJ Lebo. One of the times I said DJ Lebo's name right. Lebo, $20, and it's at the Casbah. This is from Crime Film, from With Knives Out Now. They're a loud band from San Diego, California. Produced and engineered by Demetrius Antuna at Pastry Creative in San Diego. Glad they survived the flood a few years ago. Crime Film with Milk. Their dream right now is to open for Swerve Driver at the Casbah in San Diego when that band comes. I'll see if I can make that happen, Crime Film. It's Milk, Crime Film, on Stomping Grounds.

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The Others with Buying Time. That's a band that was active from 1988 to 1992. They're back, and that is their latest single. Before that, Lindsay Troy used to be in a local San Diego band, The Troys, and then LA-based Deep Valley. That is her latest single, solo single, Other Side. Her next show is May 24th in LA at Oblivion at 2026 Highland Park. It's part of the Arroyo Psychedelic Festival, May 22nd through the 25th in LA. All ages, 60-plus bands across 6 walkable venues along Figueroa, playing Fear, Adolescence are there, The Warlocks, and Flaming Groovies, to name a few. All right, our music bed tonight, DJ Peanuts, traveling back east, and guess what? She did. She moved from San Diego a few months ago. We miss her so much. I'm Tim Piles. Hit me up on The Local Pile on Instagram. I'm going to leave you with a San Diego musician who's played with Echinacea and Beth and the Baysides. This is Kid Judo with Curtains. Go see a show. Buy some merch. 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

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All right, here we go. 1, 2, 1, 2, 3, 4.

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My name is Paul and I am your host. I've got a great show this evening, lots of DIY, post-punk, funk, a couple of indie tracks, some garage, and other oddities. 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

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My name is Paul, and I am your host. We are at about the halfway point of the show. 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
1: 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We are down to the last 15 minutes of the show. 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
0: And then he says, look here. You see this here I got in my hand? This is a 38 pistol built on a 45 frame. Shoots tombstone bullets and a ball and chain. 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
1: "Move up a little bit, man, for we want to take your place."
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1: yeah, we gonna put him so far back in jail this time till they gonna have to pump air into him.

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1: Oh yeah, thank you very much for that. We heard the Smithereens doing the slider. Mary Lou Lord gave us her gorgeous some jingle, jangle, morning, Bo Diddley. I mean, one of the fathers of rock for sure, with Cops and Robbers. Ronnie and the Daytonas with GTO. Jump the Gun gave us Telegram Sam. Gabby's World with Broken Neck. And the Kingsmen began the set with Louie Louie. I'm DJ Jewel. So glad you've been with me for the rock show. Once again, going to start the set off with a classic piece of rock and roll from the Grateful Dead. Sit back. You know what to do.

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Have no mercy.

to your house, you know it. Don't stay long. You look in the bed this morning, children, find that your brothers and sisters are gone. I said, just don't have no mercy.

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back in the past just once.

one of my favorite George Harrison songs, here performed by Jim James, who had to pseudonym up under Yim Yams, Yim Yams, whatever. But All Things Must Pass, I mean, the song was apparently written in 1966. So gorgeous. Okay, before that we heard live the Lennons with Come Together. Land of the Loops gave us Multi-Family Garage Sale, S-U-U-N-S Sons with Up Past the Nursery, and began that set with the Grateful Dead doing Death Don't Have No Mercy. I have been DJ Jules. You have been wonderful. I got a little tiny Yola Tango and a huge yes that we'll try to get through most of. Until next time.

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0: 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And you, our beloved community, some familiar and trusted people and voices remain intact. 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Our theme music is Time is Tight by Booker T and the MGs. Good morning to each and every one of you. Diane, Anna, and I are producing the program and very happy to be with you tonight. Tonight's Monday night, and we have a handful of excellent shows for you. In tonight's program, we will start with my report back and interviews from 78 Nakba Observant Day in Los Angeles, then the Ralph Nader Radio Hour with Ralph Nader in conversation with Dr. Marina Nord and Dr. Ralph Estes on Variety of Democracy. Then Professor John Mearsheimer on War with Russia and Iran. Then Chas Freeman on China and U.S. Then Professor Victor Gao on China War is Armageddon. Then Trita Parsi on Iran War Marks the End of American Primacy. And then the Tom Hartman Show. These shows are educational, informative, and a tool for community organizing. No new Gray Zone show was posted as of recording of tonight's program. 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We are going to start tonight's program with a poem by Silva Nahas, Syrian Armenian American, an activist and poet.
1: The title of this poem is Hurriye, which means freedom in Arabic. Food and water for my people, a home to house the homeless, and defeat the cowardice evil. The whole world sees, while the Palestinian starves and bleeds, and still no bread, while Palestine is showered with bombs and lead, stand up for the human flesh, stand up for this unholy death. The blind man can still see that Palestine must be free. Prayer can only reach so far, while thousands are being slaughtered and held captive in the Gaza jar. Uncle Sam always pays the tab, fighting for a democracy that was never had. You can lie to yourself, and you can lie to your neighbor. Freedom is a costly item, you gossip. A firm and clear voice bellows down and says, "You fools, freedom was given to us at no charge by the Creator." And in the words of Gil Scott-Heron, we've got to do something to save the children. Free Palestine, free Palestine, and free Palestine.
0: Let's continue the program with my report back and interviews with people during the 78th Nakba Observant Day rally and march in West Los Angeles that was held on Saturday, 16th of May.

0: Today's Saturday. We are in front of the Israeli consulate. They call it the Zionist Hornet Nest. There's a protest going on here. What's your name, please?
1: Helen.
0: Hi, Helen. And Helen, tell us what's going on here today. What's the significance of today's protest?
1: Today is an observance of Nakba Day. Nakba in Arabic means catastrophe. And that is the name given by the Palestinian people and their allies for what happened on May 15th, 1948, the day that the state of Israel was declared a state. It's a day in the history of Palestine that the Palestinian people and again their allies don't want to forget, because that is the beginning of the oppression, the land confiscation, the ethnic cleansing, the killing, the driving of people from their homes and their property, and basically dispossessing the Palestinian people of land that they've lived on for hundreds, thousands of years. And that's what is being observed.
0: And what's your message to our audience?
1: The movement that has grown up around the Palestinian cause over the last number of years is quite extraordinary. It's a movement that has really embraced the causes of people all over the world who are still being subject to the colonial and dispossession impulses of the first world. And it's a consciousness-raising exercise to be connected to this movement, because being connected to this movement means one learns about the impact of those political forces that have been operating for several centuries. And it's important for people living in the first world to know about that because of the horrific impact it has on people whose families have been dispossessed again and again. They've lost their homes, they've been forced to live, you know, in the outdoors or in tents, they've lost everything. And there are many people in Lebanon and Palestine that's happened to multiple times in their lifetimes. Can you imagine that? The impact that would have on generations of people, generations of families. It's horrific, and that's what's being acknowledged and observed here today.
0: And you mentioned first world. What I understand first world is the Western societies. And are you associating the cleansing, killing of Palestinians to the first world nations?
1: Of course. Absolutely. I mean, and that's probably not the best use of language to call it the first world. I'm talking about the countries of the world that have used military might and power to go to invade, use their military force to take over countries that are not in a position to defend themselves. I should say that in Iran right now, they're doing a good job of defending themselves, but that's an example of, you know, a disastrous situation where the United States thought that it could carry out a bombing campaign and the governing authorities in Iran were just going to lay down and turn over their country to the United States. Well, you know, the United States has seen that that isn't the way it happens.
0: Well, thank you very much.
1: Thank you.
2: So Nakba Day serves as another reminder for us that the land that we are currently standing on remains just as much a site of struggle for us as our own land in Palestine. It's a reminder that we too are standing on stolen land. That is why, while we demand justice for our people fighting for liberation against Zionism and imperialism, we demand justice for our black siblings fighting for liberation here in the U.S., for our immigrant communities who are struggling against deportations, against ICE. We demand justice for indigenous people who

0: My name is Keno Stephen Neal.
1: Tell us what's going on. Why are you here today?
0: Well, I'm here in support of the Palestinian cause. Yesterday, May 15th, was the 78th anniversary of the Nakba, which constitutes for the mass displacement of the Palestinians by the Zionist Israeli movement. So we are just here to stand in solidarity with the Palestinian people and give them the strength that they need so that the world remembers what happened, because the Palestinians' displacement and expulsion from their land really is connected to the African-American struggle. I myself am a descendant of the African slaves, so my cause is not much removed from the Palestinian cause. We are all fighting the same colonization takeover of our ancestral roots, our heritage, everything about us as a people. So the Nakba really is a period in which it is a specific period that constitutes for the erasure of the Palestinian people. Although many attempts to erase the Palestinian cause have come before the Nakba, the Nakba is the centerpiece, the cornerstone in which the Zionist takeover has infiltrated the Palestinian homeland.
1: And why do you participate in this? You mentioned your background, yes. Your ancestral, your African American, you connect, but why?
0: I see it as my personal duty to try to connect the African American struggle. I live in South Central. I was born in South Central Compton, growing up in the inner cities. You know, all of the systematic effects of white supremacy, the industrialized policing of our communities, the drug raids, prostitution, everything that has suppressed the progress of our people. I see it as my personal duty to remind the African American community that our struggles in the hood are not far removed from the Palestinian struggle, that they are all connected, that there is a common enemy, and that is the colonizers. It's general to say the white man, because we have white allies in the movement, but the Zionists, the global elite, the white liberals that Malcolm X has warned us about, these are the real enemies of the people.
1: And what's your message to our listeners' audience?
0: My message is to stay in tune with your own humanity, because that's all it takes. If you have empathy, then that'll galvanize you to do extraordinary things that you might not have even saw possible. So that means paying attention, listening to Palestinians, listening to their needs, and always being aware that this could also happen to you, which it is happening to us.
1: And listening to our inner city folks as well.
0: Listening to the inner city folks, and all we want is a fair opportunity. That's all we need.
1: Thank you very much.
0: Thank you so much.
2: My name is Akil, and I'm here to commemorate the 75th anniversary of the Nakba, the ongoing genocide and ethnic cleansing of Palestinians.
1: And what does Nakba mean to you?
2: I think it's, well, it's catastrophe in Arabic, but I think it's the most important moral and political question of our time, because this is at the target center of U.S. imperialism, and all other struggles depend on the liberation of Palestine. And the end of U.S. imperialism broadly depends on Palestinian liberation against Zionism. So even if that wasn't the case, we are, you know, we all need to pay attention to the unimaginable horror happening to Palestinians every day, the torture of Palestinians in prison, the ongoing siege of Gaza and ethnic cleansing all over Palestine, the refugee camps. And, you know, it's just our responsibility as people, and also as people in the U.S., where our tax money pays for these horrors all the time.
1: So a lot of people consider October 7th to be something really just all of a sudden happened. What does October 7th mean to you?
2: So in order to answer that, we have to first think about what's happening to Palestinians in prison right now. They, without any recourse, without any ability to get free, they're being tortured in unbelievably over way. They're being raped to death. They're being sodomized. They're being raped by dogs. They're being deprived of every necessity of life, including the ability to talk to their relatives. October 7th, Al-Aqsa flood was a military operation by a people with no other choice in order to free prisoners by the only method that has ever worked for Palestinians to free prisoners, which is an exchange of prisoners, prisoners of war. So what October 7th was a response not only to the condition of Palestinians in prison at that time, but to decades and decades and decades of Israeli aggression. It was a response. It was not an aggressive attack. It was a defensive response to a people that have been corralled into a ghetto, into a concentration camp, and have known nothing but genocide their entire lives.
1: And what's your message to our audience?
2: Free Palestine from the river to the sea.
1: Thank you. Tell me your name, please.
3: Lucas.
1: Lucas, how old are you?
3: 13.
1: Why are you participating?
3: Because my dad's aunt died in the Iran war, the 12-day war, from a bombing. And I think it's important to show up

0: We are here in front of the Israeli Zionist Consulate. We just end up a rally and march in West Los Angeles, Santa Monica area, Westwood. And we are wrapping up, and please introduce yourself.
1: This is Hussam. I'm from Iraq, and I run part of the organization Asimi in Pasadena and South Pasadena.
0: And we are commemorating Nakba 78. And tell me, what is Nakba means to you?
1: I didn't know much about Palestine when I first started. I mean, we knew the injustices that was happening to our brothers and sisters in Palestine. The Nakba in 48 is the displacement and the killings and the murders and the savagery of white supremacist settlers from Britain and from Europe that displaced Palestinians from their lands, that kept them from going into their homes. It's a catastrophe that we are now continuing to see the Palestinians live day in and day out. The Nakba never stopped. The Nakba and the catastrophe didn't all start in 48 either. Zionism started in the late 1800s. The displacements continued from the early 1900s all the way to the climax in 48. And now we have an even bigger and worse climax with the genocide and the murders and the land thefts and the audacity of the ruling class in Palestine of stealing their lands.
0: And the war in the name of Zionists that's been going on for like 30 years, especially
1: yes.
0: Starting with Afghanistan, Iraq.
1: Exactly. The killing of Muslims and Arabs and the entire erasure, the attempted erasure of the Middle East as part of the Greater Israel, which is really the military wing of the United States of America, right? They're not two separate entities. There is no daylight between American politics and Israeli politics. And that's how they deal with the Middle East. Now you have Iran, which is going through the same exact thing that happened in Iraq in 1991, which is completely destroy all the civilian infrastructure, factories, their milk factories, their water resources, salination plants. It's all to destroy any type of power that might be resistant and is indigenous to that area for to continue colonization and imperialism in the Middle East.
0: And what's your message to our listeners, audience?
1: We want everybody to join the struggle. You don't have to be in the streets to join the struggle. There are many ways to join the struggles, including boycotting. It's going to take you an extra 10 minutes to download an app, the No Thanks app or the Boycott app. Download it to your phone. When you go to the store, scan an item, see where it's made, see if it's killing Sudanese, see if it's killing Congolese, see if it's killing Palestinian. No one has to know if you're scared of Zionism and the depravity that they will impose on you and your life. You don't have to be scared. No one has to know you're doing it. You can do it before you go to the store, a product that you always buy. Look it up on this app. See if it supports Zionism, white supremacy. The destruction of humanity is in your hands. Please download the app is the bare minimum.
0: Thank you again.
1: Thank you so much.
2: Long live Palestine!
3: Long live Palestine!
0: You are one of the organizers of today's event that took place in front of the Israeli Zionist Consulate here in West LA. And tell us what motivated this march and rally.
4: Yeah, of course. So my name is Thawra Khalid. I'm a member of the Palestinian Youth Movement. We are here commemorating 78 years of Nakba. Nakba started officially in 1948, in May 15, 1948, and that is when the Zionist entity, along with the British, expelled almost like a million Palestinians from their land and has now created what we see as modern-day Israel. And it's been 78 years since the occupation has started from the Zionist entity, and we come out every May 15th to commemorate this day, to reaffirm our commitment to struggling for Palestine and the liberation of Palestine, and also to reaffirm that we have not forgotten our homeland. And if anything, we are even stronger with our homeland, even when we're in the far diaspora, that we will fight against Zionism and we will not allow this to become our norm or allow this to continue festering within Palestine, but now that we clearly see it within the entire region. So this Nakba, this annual Nakba is extremely important because as we've seen in the last 78 years, but specifically in the last 3 years, Israel has made their genocidal intent very clear for the world to see that although its roots are in Palestine and it's poisonous in Palestine, its goal is to take over the entire region and develop its settler colonial state in our entire region. So this Nakba, we are here to say that not only are we commemorating its start in 1948, we are also here to recommit ourselves to continuing to fight the liberation of Palestine, but also to fight the liberation of our entire region from Zionism and from Western imperialism in the United States.
0: Can you talk about your families back home?
4: Yeah, of course. So my family is actually from Yaffa, which was taken in 1948. Both of my grandparents were expelled from their home. They were, some of them went to Egypt, some of them went to Lebanon, some of them went to Jordan, trying to find refuge wherever they are. And we are part of those who were expelled originally. So like my grandmother was expelled from her home and she saw what Palestine was pre-occupation. My father was born within occupation and I am born within the Far Diaspora. And we see that 3 generations later, I haven't forgotten where our family has come from. I haven't forgotten the struggles that our family and our people have suffered. And if anything, it has like grounded itself even more in my heart that it is my responsibility as a Palestinian youth, as an Arab youth, living in the Far Diaspora, that it is my responsibility to confront and dismantle Zionism wherever it may manifest, regardless where I physically am. And all Palestinians, all Arab youth share this sentiment because we understand what our grandparents went through is not a one and done situation, but it is continuing. And we see it with our very own eyes in Gaza right now. We're seeing it in Lebanon. We're seeing it in southern Syria. We're seeing it in Iran. The genocidal intent of Zionism is clear as day, and it only reaffirms why we're doing this in the first place, why we're coming out, why we're struggling, and why it's important for us to dismantle it, because Zionism is a poison to the region, and it's our responsibility to take that poison out and protect our people and our sovereignty.
0: And what's your message to our listeners, audience?
4: I would say that you might question why you should care about Israel in the region and why it's your problem or why it's your business. But I would say that one, outside of the humanitarian issue, the moral issue that there is genocide happening, you are also paying for it. Our government is using our taxes, the money that you work very hard for, it's taking your money and it's giving it to Israel to commit genocide in Palestine, in Gaza, in the West Bank, to kill children, mothers, fathers, doctors, nurses, all throughout, not just Palestine, but like also in southern Lebanon, in southern Syria, and now Iran. Your money is paying for these deaths, whether you like it or not. And not only is your money paying for these deaths, but we are struggling as Americans. And why is our taxes going to fund a war and going to fund the killing of others when it should be funding us as American citizens? Why are we not having free education? Why are we not having free housing? Why is there not free childcare? Why are we suffering as Americans when our taxes can be coming to take care of us, but instead our government chooses to ignore us and chooses to steal our money and use it to kill others?
0: Thank you very much.
4: Of course, no problem.

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1: Good evening, everyone. This is Something's Happening at Midnight, and this is the Ralph Nader Radio Hour. I'm Anna Kunkin. Tonight, Ralph speaks with Dr. Marina Nord of the VDEM Institute about this year's VDEM Democracy Report and how the Trump administration is dismantling democracy in the U.S. Then, Ralph welcomes Dr. Ralph Estes to discuss corporations' shady accounting practices. Dr. Marina Nord is a postdoctoral research fellow at the VDEM Institute in Gothenburg, Sweden. She is co-author of VDEM's Democracy Report 2026, Unraveling the Democratic Era. Let's see what she has to say.
2: Stand up, stand up. You've been sitting way too long.
3: Welcome to the Ralph Nader Radio Hour. My name is Steve Scrovan, along with my co-host David Feldman. Hello, David.
4: Hello.
3: And our producer, Hannah Feldman. Hello, Hannah.
5: Hello, Steve.
3: And the man of the hour, Ralph Nader. Hello, Ralph.
6: Hello, everybody. This program answers the question why democracy matters, because it measures its rise and decline among almost 200 countries, and we'll concentrate on our own.
3: That's right, Ralph. Our first guest today will be Dr. Marina Nord of the VDEM Institute in Sweden. VDEM stands for Varieties of Democracy, and they produce the largest global data set on democracy with over 32 million data points for 202 countries and territories ranging from the French Revolution to 2025. Involving over 4,200 scholars and other country experts, VDEM measures over 600 different attributes of democracy. Dr. Nord is co-author of this year's VDEM Democracy Report, which measures democracy around the world. Specifically, the report looks for electoral democracies with well-functioning checks and balances on executive power by the legislature and the judiciary, and a strong rule of law that protects equal civil liberties. This year's report found that the Trump administration, wait for it, is dismantling democracy at a speed, quote, unprecedented in modern history, end quote. Ralph has been making this argument for the last year and a half. Now we have the numbers to prove it. Next up, we welcome back Ralph Estes. Mr. Estes is the author of several books, including Tyranny of the Bottom Line, Why Corporations Make Good People Do Bad Things, and Fight the Corpocracy, Take Back Democracy, A Mad as Hell Guide for the 99%. We're going to talk to Mr. Estes about corporations and their shady accounting practices. As always, somewhere in the middle, we'll check in with our intrepid corporate crime reporter, Russell Mokhyber. But first, let's find out how democracy is faring in the Trump era. Anna?
5: Marina Nord is a postdoctoral research fellow at the VDEM Institute in Gothenburg, Sweden. She is co-author of VDEM's Democracy Report 2026, Unraveling the Democratic Era. Welcome to the Ralph Nader Radio Hour, Dr. Marina Nord.
7: Thank you. It's a pleasure to be with you.
6: Welcome indeed, Marina. We're quite impressed by your academic credentials. You've taken a lot of exams in your career, and listeners should know that Marina has not only a degree in Sweden, but she also has degrees from universities in Germany and Russia, which obviously means she is multilingual. and very capable in analyzing comparative political and economic systems. Now, your institute, which is at the University of Gothenburg, puts out an annual report comparing levels of democracy among almost 200 countries. To do that, you have to develop yardsticks that have a reliability to them. And the yardsticks that you developed resulted in your concluding that Trump and his administration has dismantled democratic institutions in the United States at a faster rate than any other country has done in the 21st century, comparing it, for example, to Orban's Hungary and other countries. And you now are ranking the United States as the 51st, with Denmark being first, Sweden second, for what you call the liberal democracy index. And the yardsticks you use are not surprising, and we're going to talk about them. But for the yardsticks that were applied in the United States, one was the dismantling of checks and balances between the three branches of government, concentrating power in the White House. Another one is contempt for the judiciary, belittling the rule of law. Third one is the purge, in effect, inside the executive branch, demanding only loyalty and undermining the civil service. Then you have undoing civil rights and equality before the law, which was given even greater intensity in a recent Supreme Court decision. And then you have civil and human rights rollbacks, weakened equality before the law. Now, could you tell our listeners a little bit about the Institute, how it got started in this rather perilous arena of comparisons? Because, you know, the countries that don't do well can take umbrage and criticize what you're doing. So let's start at the beginning. How was this Institute started, and how many years you've been operating with these annual reports comparing almost 200 countries?
7: Well, we are a large international research project. It started as a research project, and the data was created for research purposes mainly. It's a collaboration of many, many researchers across the world. So it's not only people who sit in Sweden. We have 5 principal investigators, 2 of them based in Sweden, 2 in the United States, and 1 in Norway. We have 23 project managers who are responsible for developing different, like how to measure different aspects of democracy. We have more than 100 country coordinators, and we have more than 4,000 experts who assess different aspects of democracy. So we people who sit in Sweden, we only aggregate the data that we get from experts. And that's done also with a measurement model that takes into account uncertainty, biases among experts, disagreements among experts. So it's the most developed and the most sophisticated attempt to measure democracy in the world that we have so far. So that started late 2010, and then in 2012, if I remember correctly, that's the moment when Institute was formed. And we have headquarters in Sweden, so that's the place where we aggregate the data. So the data that we have for democracy runs up to 1789, the year of the French Revolution. And we have more than 31 million data points in the data set. So we measure almost every single aspect of democracy that you can think of. So one thing that needs to be said is that it's not us people who sit in Sweden who decide how democratic each country is. It's experts on countries, and none of them measures the aggregate democracy. So they're experts on specific aspects of democracy, say experts only on legislative constraints or only on civil society or only on freedom of expression. And then it's all aggregated using the measurement model into an composite democracy index.
6: As you go into the yardsticks that you use to measure the level of democracy in the United States, could you define democracy? What is the definition of democracy that you use at the Institute?
7: So our abbreviation is VDEM, which means varieties of democracy. And that's because among the research community, there is no single definition of what democracy is. So a short definition is that democracy is ruled by the people And then everyone agrees that at the core of democracy are elections. So electoral democracy is the core of any type of democracy. And it exists when elections are free, fair, and recurring. Elected officials wield political power de facto. And then political parties and candidates can compete freely in elections. And there is a reasonably level playing field around elections. But then that's electoral democracy. That's at the core of any democracy. But then on top of that, you can have many different aspects of democracy. That's about how democracy functions between elections. And in Democracy Report, we stay with the definition of liberal democracy. And that means that it's not only about elections, it's also about checks and balances on the executive between elections, by the legislative branch and by the judiciary, and strong rule of law, protection of civil rights and human rights, and equality before the law. So that's the definition of liberal democracy with which we go in the Democracy Report. We have several other definitions of democracy for research purposes, like deliberative democracy, egalitarian democracy, and other things. I will not talk about them today because we stay with this, what we wrote in the Democracy Report, not to confuse the listener. So when we talk about liberal democracy, we usually talk about two aspects that we measure. That is, and one is electoral and quality of elections and everything that goes into the elections. And the other thing is what we call liberal component, is everything that goes into the separation of power, protection of human rights, civil rights, and so on.
6: Well, let's go to a dimension of what you're talking about. Voter turnout, one. Voter repression and obstruction, two. And in our country, most prominently in the news these days, is redistricting decisions by the Supreme Court of the United States that have been accused by their critics as shifting the power where the politicians pick the voters by gerrymandering districts rather than the voters select the politicians. Later in the program, Marina, we're having the formidable Ralph Estes, who wrote the classic book, Tyranny of the Bottom Line, which deals with yardsticks that are manipulated to effectuate corporate performance apart from the facts and the realities on the ground. And you're not going to deal with yardsticks dealing with corporations, for example. But let's talk about the voters. How do you deal with the complex situation in the United States? Low voter turnout, voter suppression and obstruction, and the redistricting.
7: So if I may take one step back and just to explain what we mean by this democratic backsliding in the United States, because I think it will be something that gives the context of what we are talking about. Because you started with saying that democratic backsliding in the United States is one of the most rapid declines compared to other countries. And just to exemplify what it means, it's only six countries during the 21st century have registered larger one-year drops on the aggregate liberal democracy index, and all of them are coups. If you look at the last almost 250 years, so for which we have data going back to 1789, there were only 35 instances of more rapid dismantling of democracy. Almost all of them were either military coups or international interventions, like during the Second World War or German occupation of Norway. And if you remove all of those, there is prominently among those 35 instances, one is Adolf Hitler, who was faster than Trump dismantling democracy in a country, not through a military coup and not through an international intervention. So what we mean by dismantling is that you decline on the aggregate liberal democracy index, and then that decline may happen either in an electoral dimension or in a liberal dimension. And that's a very important thing to note, is that looking at our data that goes back only by the end of 2025, because we don't have data for 2026 yet. On the electoral component, the United States is still relatively stable. So the only thing that in the electoral component that declines substantially in a dramatic way is freedom of expression. The extent to which you can freely express your opinion about the current government, which is part of the electoral component because it's about all the environment that goes around the elections. partly that explanation why the United States is remains stable on the electoral component is that we can assess election-specific indicators only when you have elections. So in 2025, there were no elections, so we have nothing to assess. So the data that we have for elections is almost entirely based on the data for 2024, which were the elections conducted under the Biden administration. This is why, going back to your question about elections, on elections, the United States is still doing relatively good. And this is the reason why the United States still qualifies as a democracy by the minimal definition of democracy, electoral democracy. Everything else where we see that the United States is declining in terms of different aspects of democracy is still doing relatively good. And this is the reason why the United States still qualifies as a democracy by the minimal definition of democracy, electoral democracy. Everything else where we see that the United States is declining in terms of different aspects of democracy are the declines in the liberal component. This is the components that are separation of power.

0: elections because we need it to be assessed, you know? So that's why in terms of data, it's very hard for me to assess. Like, we know that it's very serious, the attacks that are happening on the elections. What we know also for sure, looking back at data, that attacks on elections were very severe under the first Trump administration. So we saw those declines, and we know that if it continues in the same way, then there are risks that something similar might happen with the midterms as well. But in terms of data so far, we see that electoral components of democracy remain relatively stable.
1: Well, I'm curious to see how you draw the line between political democracy and economic democracy. Years before, economists called themselves political economists, Marina. And back in the 1910s and 1920s, they didn't draw the line as often drawn here. But can you really have political democracy if you don't have freedom of contract? Basically, contracts are standardized, one-sided contracts between corporations and consumers, for example. And it's take it or leave it. All the companies in the banking industry or in the insurance industry, they have the same contracts. They don't compete. And as a result, when there is a dispute, the access to justice comes into bear as a yardstick. Can they go to court? And of course, with contracts that are fine print and have compulsory arbitration, it's very hard to go to court. So you don't have much access to justice. And then there's this phenomena which you're quite familiar with, where the owners of property, the owners of capital, the owners of public lands, the people, that is, the owners of the public airwaves, have no control over what they own. It has been seized by corporations. Radio, TV stations decide 24/7 who gets on, who doesn't. The oil, timber, gas industry has huge power over exploiting the public lands and so forth. So you have the commons, which could be a pillar of democracy, that is commonly owned property, pension funds that would have power over stock markets, and they have lost any power over stock markets, any stocks of the companies they own. When you have a breakdown, it translates into a deterioration of democracy as you define it. So do you think you should qualify your criteria to at least recognize these yardsticks that are deteriorating both economic and political democracy, such as government-guaranteed capitalism? If you're a big enough corporation and you get in trouble, you don't go bankrupt. You go to Washington for a bailout, a subsidy, a handout. Is it fair to say that without excessively confusing your readers of your report, which will tell our readers how to get the annual report of the Institute, is that something you should explore?
0: Well, I think that's the question more about why democracy is declining, honestly, in the United States. So it's not about measuring the magnitude of decline. It's about looking for the causes of decline. And there is some research out there also that explains that part of the reason, for example, why democracy is declining globally, it's not only in the United States, is rising inequality. And as you correctly said, that parts of those, what has to be equal access in terms of rule by the people, but not everyone has de facto the same ability to influence the elections. Because of course, if you're Elon Musk, of course, you can influence elections a lot more than if you're a blue collar worker somewhere in Texas or in any other country. But one of the things that we see in data is that equality before the law is declining. And that's particularly, for example, now with the Trump administration, is that the decline that is measured by our index, what's called access to justice, transparent laws with predictable enforcement, impartial public administration, all of those indicators are declining. And that means that there are a lot of now politicization of justice is purges of civil servants. All of those are examples that internal accountability, this dismantling of internal accountability system. So it's basically Trump administration is becoming quite unpredictable now.
1: What do you do, Marina, when the head of our government admits that he's an autocrat, that he can do whatever he wants? He said it in July 2019. He said with Article 2 of the Constitution, quote, "I can do whatever I want as president," end quote. When the New York Times asked him, are there any constraints on what he does? He said, only his moral sense. In other words, not the Constitution, not federal law, not

0: federal regulations, not international treaties. How do you affect your index here when the head of state, in effect, admits that he is only a law unto himself? He violates laws every day. He violates our Constitution every day. He boasts, he brags, he doesn't hide anything. He issues illegal executive orders by the dozens, which violate federal statutes and the Constitution. How do you crank in what may be called the idiosyncratic self-admission as well as execution of a dictatorial mindset that is reflected in the tyrant Donald J. Trump?
1: Well, we do not measure his words, right? So we measure how institutions function de facto. And what's for us is a lot more important is not only what he says, but how other institutions, checks and balances, function to constrain him. And one of the things that we see is, for example, is that Congress is not constraining him in any way. And this is very, very serious, because if you have a president who violates the law, who violates the Constitution, you should have the judiciary who stood up, the Supreme Court, who should stand up to protect the Constitution. You should have the Congress who is not allowing to take over the powers from the Congress. And this is something that is very, very concerning, a lot more concerning than what Trump is saying. What I find a lot more concerning is that there are no checks and balances to constrain him. You know, especially if you look, for example, at how Congress was acting, is one of the things that you will see in our report is that Congress has effectively abdicated its powers to the president. It's not there because, yes, Trump is issuing the executive orders, but look at what Congress is doing. If you look at 2025, there were only 49 laws that were passed during 2025, and all of them are some minor issues. Minor issues like renaming something like a national park somewhere, giving a gold medal for some achievements to someone. And then at the same time, President Trump signed in 2025 225 executive orders, and almost all of them on major issues like reevaluating U.S. foreign aid or dismantling USAID or some other institutes created by the Congress. And at the same time, what we see is that the Supreme Court is not intervening to restrict. And in some ways, it's even empowering, you know, kind of contributes to broaden the executive authority to control, for example, federal spending. Democracy is not only about what the president does. It's also about how other institutions are constraining the president when he clearly violates the law.
0: Well said. Now, I want to bring you down on the ground in the United States where citizen groups are trying to use the tools of democracy to advance justice for workers, consumers, children, the environment, and so forth. Now, when we work on the ground in Washington, D.C., for example, we have to work through Congress to get legislation passed or to block legislation. And the first thing we come up against is campaign contributions by corporations with clear quid pro quo exchange. For example, the banks put a lot of money into the Senate and House banking committees. They don't bother with the public lands interior committees so much. So we have to overcome that anti-democratic obstruction. Another obstruction is the media. The corporate media lives on advertising by corporations. They are licensed by the Federal Communication Commission. They pay nothing for their license. And as I said, they determine who says what and who doesn't 24 hours a day. They are the tenants, but we, the people, own the airwaves, and we're the landlords, but we have no power. So when we're trying to advance consumer or labor or environmental or other political reform legislation, we don't get that much coverage because the corporations are very powerful on the media with their advertising dollars, which are not regulated. A third obstruction is the duality of the Republican and Democrats. They're on the same side pushing for a massive bloated military budget. It's extraordinary. The Democrats used to be modest critics of excessive military spending. Since 2011, they have been joining the Republicans in giving the generals more money than they asked for. They actually add to the Pentagon budget that's proposed by the executive branch. Well, that's another obstruction of a democratic society. Then we also are confronted by corporate welfare. So we're trying, say, to defend a competitive economy, which means defending small business entries and involvements. And we come up against the federal government being influenced to bail out corporations, bail out Wall Street, provide all kinds of subsidies, handouts, giveaways. It's huge, hundreds of billions of dollars a year. And that obstructs trying to work a democratic society and its democratic institutions. We look to your reflections on that and whether this is something the Institute should start expanding in this country as well as other countries.
1: Well, when looking at the data, we looked also at the countries who managed to stop autocrats similar to Trump, right? And we tried to analyze which factors contributed to stopping democratic backsliding and turning it around. So research shows that, of course, there is no single recipe, but there are several combinations of factors that may help. One of them is use whatever institutional safeguards that you still have in the United States, and there are still pretty, there are many of them still there. So, for example, judicial constraints, maybe not the Supreme Court, but at least at lower levels, the judiciary are still quite willing to fight against the Trump administration. So go to the state level, go to within the judiciary system that is still functioning and challenge them in courts. The second thing that we know that still works quite well is robust societal action. And by that, we mean not only, say, demonstrations similar to No King's protests, but it has to be, you know, sustained protest, mass protest, pro-democracy. It may be, and it should be peaceful, of course. So any, I don't know, coordinated civil society resistance against corporations who support the Trump regime, against media who don't allow free speech or something else, just violent coordination within the civil society, use civil society organizations to coordinate and protest. And then, of course, one of the things that still should be a possibility to turn things around is midterm elections. Because one of the things that we know why there is quite no resistance within the Congress is that the Congress is now Republican controlled. So, of course, if you have at least some restriction from the Congress coming to the presidential power, that might help as well. So whatever checks and balances that are still there in the country.
0: Talking about checks and balances, let's move to the analog, which is a federal state system. In this country, about the only structural opposition to the Trump regime are states' authority under the Constitution, which includes the state attorney generals, for example, and state legislatures. I didn't see where you cranked that in. Am I missing something?
1: I think that's the place where you have the highest chance to resist now to the Trump administration at the state level, that state governments, state judiciaries, they can function as checks on the federal government, and particularly during the midterm elections. So to protect the free, fair elections, you know, not to allow them to be controlled by the federal government. That's where you rely on the federal structures.
0: Well, it should be said, as I'm sure our listeners are wondering, about half the states are called red states, dominated by Republican governors, state legislatures, and often mayors, and they're all supporting Trump. So the real counter check, what's called the blue states, or about half the country in terms of electoral votes. Now, in the ranking that you provide, and listeners can get this on the website of the Institute, the USA is now 51st among almost 200 countries, and higher than the US is South Korea, Canada, Japan, Jamaica,
1: and even
0: Poland,
1: Ghana,
0: Italy,
1: Ghana and Suriname and South Africa.
0: Yeah, so this would really be a surprise to a lot of Americans. Given what's happened in the last 6 months, especially Supreme Court decisions and other executive orders and suppressions by Trump, do you expect your next year's ranking may be even lower than 51st, just above Greece?
1: I think it depends on the outcome of the midterm elections. It depends on whether the United States still manages to protect free and fair elections, whether elections will be pretty much circumvented. So what we see in the data is that in terms of checks and balances, for example, the United States has already fallen quite low. It's very hard to fall. I mean, of course, there is always, you know, this threshold. If you aim to become Russia or North Korea, there is still kind of, you can fall through there. But in terms of limits, I see that the one component that is still kind of relatively high that is driving the protecting the United States from becoming an autocracy, that's the quality of elections. And if elections are not protected, if there are some violations of the laws that govern the electoral process, if there is no free and fair competition around elections, if there are attacks through the attacks on freedom of expression around elections or any other things that undermine the quality of elections, then yes, then the United States can fall through them.
0: Well, a lot of citizen groups in our country consider Trump a dictator, not an autocrat. He may have started out as an autocrat on January 20th, 2025, when he was inaugurated, but he rapidly moved into pure dictatorial regime. I mean, he ruled by executive order or simply by the force of raw power, as his ICE agents demonstrated in cities like Minneapolis. If someone asked the Institute, what would they call Trump? Would they call him an autocrat? Would they call him a dictator? What would they call him? Or would they avoid such appellations entirely?
1: Well, we are careful. I mean, I cannot speak for the whole Institute, right? So I can only speak in my own capacity. But we are very careful with labeling him as a specific person, like, you know, like giving a specific label to him. But what seems to be very clear, comparing what's happening in the United States to other countries like Hungary, Russia, Serbia, Turkey, that he's wannabe dictator. Whether he is a dictator or not, I think it depends on whether the Congress and whether the Supreme Court allow him to do this. But the fact that he

0: aims to become a dictator. That's, I think, is pretty clear.
1: He has semi-jokingly stated he wants to be a dictator during his campaign, for example. He would compare himself with others, like he would mention Orban in Hungary and how directly Orban governs and how he envies that in trying to do what he wants to do. The one thing about Trump, he's unlike Nixon. He doesn't hide anything. He brags about his power and his authority. We've been speaking with Dr. Marina Nord, who is a co-author of the annual report on democracy around the world issued by the VDEM Institute at the University of Gothenburg in Sweden. And please give our listeners the website again, and then we'll go to Steve.
0: It's VDEM.net. Just Google for VDEM Institute.
1: Steve?
2: Marina, a lot of demagogues come to power, autocrats come to power because people think that they can fix the problems and make their lives better. How does the democracy ranking correlate with all the quality of life indexes we see, where the ones where mostly the Scandinavian countries come out on top on the happiness indexes and quality of life indexes? Is there a correlation between democracy and quality of life?
0: Not that I'm aware of, I'm afraid. What we know for sure is that usually populist leaders like Trump come to power because there is some kind of dissatisfaction with some societal problem that has not been fixed by the government. And that's not necessarily, you know, the quality of life. It might be sometimes it's some economic problems or rising inequalities. Sometimes it's unhappiness about migration. You know, sometimes it's unhappiness about security that's not fully provided by the government. So it's something over there. And then our populist leaders like Trump come to power usually by making this claim that they know that there is an easy solution to this problem. They know how to fix all of that. Like, let's make America great again, you know. And the truth is that they usually don't know, because those societal problems are not that easy to fix. And that's the reason why they have not been fixed. But for an average person who does not understand, you know, the complexity of the societal issues, that's something that they pick up. And that's why they vote for populist leaders like that.
1: But you're not denying the link between a vibrant, comparatively vibrant democratic society and a better quality of life in terms of the mass of the people, healthcare and income and public services and the like. You're not denying that, are you?
0: Well, I'm trying to be careful with that, because if you look, for example, an average income, that would be also high in Saudi Arabia. You know, so it's kind of good economic performance makes any regime relatively stable. So it's not necessarily something that drives, you know, this change towards becoming a democracy or towards an autocracy. And that's also a claim that whenever you have economic problems, that any regime becomes less stable, which applies both to democracies and to autocracies. So that's why it's something that we need to be very, very careful, because, again, like countries in the Gulf region, for example, they are all doing relatively well. So.
1: Yeah, that is an extraordinary exception that you just cited. But if you look at the top countries on your index in terms of the liberal democracy index, as you call it, you have Denmark, Sweden, Norway, Switzerland, Estonia, Ireland, Costa Rica, Finland, France, Belgium. I mean, those have the quality of life levels that are leading the world. So there's got to be some correlation here, even though there are aberrations, such as the Gulf states and other places in the world. At any rate, it's interesting to explore. We try to justify democracy, not just on moral grounds and justice grounds, but economic well-being grounds, by saying, you know, democracy works for average people and their standards of living.
0: One of the things that we did at the VDEM Institute is something that is called Case for Democracy Report. That's when we looked at everything that is over there in the research community published on the link between democracy/autocracy and sustainable development goals, and how different countries perform in terms of those. And what we know from the literature, from review of the literature on those topics, is that democracy outperforms autocracy on almost all of those aspects. Not on all of them, but on the majority of them. And that's one of those, for example, is economic growth. It's if you become more democratic, it also means that you grow economically faster and that you are better protected from economic crisis. Right. It doesn't mean that you cannot grow economically as an autocracy, because China is one example. But for an autocracy, it's rather the deviation is higher. So it's kind of you can grow like China, but you can be in an absolute economic collapse like Zimbabwe for many, many decades. So it's less predictable. For democracies, it's more predictable. One of the things that we know for sure is that democracy does not solve the problem of inequality. Autocracy doesn't solve it either, you know, so it's not that autocracies are performing bad in this way. It's that only that the solution to the problem of inequality is somewhere else. It's not whether you are democratic or not autocratic. It's somewhere in the way how your economic system functions. And one of the things that we know also from the literature on democratic backsliding, that inequality makes any regime less stable. If you don't solve the problem of inequality, then that's risky both for democracies and autocracies. And if you look at the top of the countries that we have in Democracy Report, the most stable countries are the ones that are the most equal as well, like Denmark, Sweden, Norway, where Gini coefficient is not that high. If you compare it to the United States, Gini coefficient is insane. And that's what also we brought up with this discussion, where you have this super rich people, corporations that capture the whole political system. Countries that are more equal, where more people have more or less equal rights, economic rights, you know, they're typically more stable.
1: Well, you know, you can endlessly probe your rankings. For example, this is an eyebrow raiser here. You have China ranked 171st, and you have Cuba ranked 161, but you have Yemen ranked 169. It's very difficult to do the kinds of analysis that you do because of it just puzzles people in terms of rankings from what they know about countries at a more superficial level than you do. Let's go to David.
3: How does Saudi Arabia compare to Iran? We're fighting a war against Iran. How does our ally, Saudi Arabia, compare when it comes to democracy?
0: Well, Saudi Arabia is quite low at the rankings, so it's one of the most autocratic countries in the world. And one of the things that we also see indeed is that they are relatively stable. So there is not much that we can say, you know, about whether how powerful they are, because it's something that you need to assess in terms of economic power, military power. But in terms of political regime, it's a very, very stable country. Iran is ranking a little bit higher than Saudi Arabia. Again, by the end of 2025, we don't have data for 2026, so we don't know what happens now after all the events of 2026. But by the end of 2025, it was slightly higher. But again, it's still an autocratic regime. It's this marginal improvement compared to Saudi Arabia. I think it's not something to take seriously into account. But just to give an example, Iran is ranking quite close to, say, Vietnam or Burkina Faso in terms of quality.
1: Thank you very much, Dr. Marina Nord and your colleagues.
0: Thank you for having me.
2: We've been speaking with Dr. Marina Nord. We will link to the VDEM Institute's report at RalphNaderRadioHour.com. When we come back, we're going to talk about corporations and their accounting practices. Guess what? They may not all be on the up and up. But first, let's check in with our corporate crime reporter, Russell Mokyber.
4: From the National Press Building in Washington, D.C., this is your Corporate Crime Reporter Morning Minute for Friday, May 15, 2026. I'm Russell Mokyber. A unanimous jury in Colorado last month assessed a $17.4 million verdict on behalf of Tyler Jordan against Cambria and Hyundai. It was the first artificial stone silicosis case ever filed at Colorado and only the third artificial stone case to reach verdict in the country. Tyler Jordan was diagnosed with silica-caused chronic kidney disease and artificial stone silicosis at age 28 after working at Jordan Marble and Granite, his parents' countertop fabrication shop, for only 10 years. The Jordan verdict is the second jury to find that crystalline silica artificial stone manufacturers and distributors failed to adequately warn or misrepresented the hazards to countertop fabricators of the extreme toxicity of their products. For the Corporate Crime Reporter, I'm Russell Mokyber.
2: Thank you, Russell. Welcome back to the Ralph Nader Radio Hour. I'm Steve Scrovan, along with David Feldman, Hannah, and Ralph. Let's talk about some shady corporate accounting, shall we? Hannah?
5: Dr. Ralph Estes is Emeritus Professor of Business and Accounting at American University in Washington, D.C., co-founder and vice president of the Center for Advancement of Public Policy, and Emeritus Trustee at the Washington, D.C. Institute for Policy Studies. He is the author of several books, including Tyranny of the Bottom Line, Why Corporations Make Good People Do Bad Things, and Fight the Corpocracy, Take Back Democracy, A Mad as Hell Guide for the 99%. Welcome back to the Ralph Nader Radio Hour, Dr. Ralph Estes.
6: Thank you.
1: Yeah, welcome back indeed, Ralph. I can't tell listeners how important his book was when it came out and how relevant it is now. Tyranny of the Bottom Line, Why Corporations Make Good People Do Bad Things. And the reason why it's so important, because it attacks the issue from yardsticks. Corporations create their own yardsticks. If we accept it, they can get away with what they don't have yardsticks for. And if we have people yardsticks for corporations that have the force of law and other democratic pressures and enlightenments, they're going to have to measure up in ways that their own self-controlled power has escaped. So the book is more broadly seen as the cost benefits of major corporate activity and what they cost us in terms of illness, for example, from pollution, what they cost us in inefficient use of public resources, which they control, and so forth. And where the corporations just ballyhoo the benefits, they don't include the costs as a proper balance sheet would have us do. And so, Ralph, let me ask you this. If corporations adopted the kind of yardsticks you wanted, both accounting yardsticks, which they have abused, even standard accounting yardsticks they have abused to cover up or inflate their profits and losses, how would the public be able to evaluate them using your yardsticks in your analysis?
6: Well, using my yardsticks, they'd be able to evaluate them much better. But let me go back to what we have now. The public has no way of fairly evaluating a corporation except through the press, what it sees in corporate press releases and their claims about being, for example, environmentally responsible and very favorable to customers. And there are no measures on that. Corporation doesn't give us any. Corporation produces a set of financial statements. You want to know how relevant those financial statements are to you and me? They're not relevant at all. They're not even very relevant to investors. Investors pick out a few items here and there, but they go farther than the financial statements to evaluate a corporation for investing. In terms of social performance, there's nothing in the corporate reports, the formal reports, that is reliable. Again, you're stuck with what the corporation claims or the politicians who are lobbying for contributions, where they will admit corporations do what they do. We've got Facebook here in New Mexico, for example, and it's got this massive data acreage, and they're wanting to build more, and the state is suing them for that. But this is a problem. If the corporation doesn't report it, if the citizens don't know about it, the politicians can try to do something, but they have to start from scratch. So going back to the corporate reports, they started in 1494 with an Italian author named Luca Pacioli. And the reason I mention that is because they aren't much changed today. You still have a general ledger and you still have a profit and loss statement and a balance sheet. And they don't tell the profit and loss for the corporation, even though that's the name of it. They just tell the excess of debits over credits. And that's no use to anybody. So they not only need to report more, they need to be required to report in accordance with the accountability report in my book. State legislatures need to look at their role in chartering corporations. And every corporation they've chartered, they bear the, if you will, the blood from the corporation's actions if they don't act to control the corporation and make them be accountable to their public.
1: And as you pointed out, Ralph Estes, that maybe the first artificial intelligence is a corporation, which is not a human being, but which the courts have given equal rights with human beings to this artificial entity. And to point this out, I just want to read for a benefit of our listeners a few lines from page 30 and 31 of your book. And I'm quoting you. Corporations were chartered, and their charters are allowed to continue by the state to promote the general welfare, to serve the broad interests of the state and its people. That was the original when the modern corporation started being chartered by the state legislature of Massachusetts in the textile industry in the very early 1800s. That's my comments. Back to your quote. The public interest may be served in several ways, providing needed products and services at fair prices, creating jobs, and paying taxes. The public interest can also be harmed in a variety of ways, such as through discrimination, adulterated products, pollution, congestion, bribery, and other legal activities. This, then, is how corporations should be evaluated, how their performance should be measured and reported. We should ask how well and what ways the corporation has served and how it was harmed the public interest, because there's no other reason for us to charter corporations and to grant them special business privileges. To begin to restore corporations to their public purpose, we need a new corporate scorecard that will measure the corporation's performance against this standard. As long as the scorecard is incomplete and counts the wrong things, corporate managers will direct their behavior and decisions so they look well on that irrelevant scorecard, end quote. How would you describe the present accounting yardsticks that corporations use and that regulators rely on? How would you describe them? Do they give an accurate quantitative measurement of what these corporations are doing?
6: Ralph, it's hard to describe them. I'm tempted to say like a big nothing. They don't serve their managers. They don't serve the public. They don't serve the lawyers. It's a system inherited, as I noted, from 600 years ago, and it doesn't serve anyone. Now, if you want to achieve corporate accountability, there are two ways to go, in my judgment. One is for the states to act. They charter corporations. They can uncharter them. Nobody does. Then they can hold them accountable for the harm to the public. That's one way. The other way is to focus on corporations directly, as you and your companions have done so well in the D.C. area and the surrounding states, and that is through boycotts, through demonstrations in the front of the factories, in front of the corporate offices. And there are still ways of getting the states to act and moving directly on the corporations at the local level throughout the country are the only two ways I can see to move the football in the yardage.
1: Actually, in the late 1800s, as you know, Ralph Estes, there are states that actually pulled the charter of the oil companies. Ohio pulled the charter for Standard Oil of Ohio. But in recent decades, it's almost unheard of for any state to decharter a corporation. They'll take away the license of a crooked auto repair garage at that level, but they won't touch the larger corporations. Now, Senator Elizabeth Warren has adopted our suggestion that there should be federal chartering of these large corporations, take it away from Delaware and Nevada that's cornered the business of the race to the bottom, and have federal charters where they can upgrade to the 21st century this compact between our government representing people and the corporations. These are now global corporations. They can switch their profits around in tax havens, escape taxation, reduce their profits, inflate their costs to adjust to the particular taxing jurisdiction. They're completely out of control here. So coming back to 2026, Ralph Estes, what is your appraisal of, A, the expansion of corporate power since your book came out, and second, the seemingly reduced resistance, organized resistance in government, federal, state, and even among citizen groups? They're not growing and expanding in resistance the way they should. So labor unions are weaker than ever. The religious organizations that used to deal with restraints on gambling, for example, have abandoned that role. Give us your update.
6: I don't know if I can describe it any more sadly than that, but I kind of come back to one thing. You talk about federal chartering. That would give us a focus, one organization that we could focus our attention on and are lobbying on. Right now we have 50 plus, and that's hard to get your hands around. On the other hand, in states like New Mexico, it might be better to have the power localized, because we can get to our local politicians better than we might get to the senators and the representatives in Washington. I don't think that's true in Texas, for example, but it would be true in a number of other states. So do we want a single concentrated federal power, or do we want to take citizen action to increase the power of citizens at the local level?
1: I couldn't agree more with that. That's what's called the doubleheader: accountability from the bottom and accountability from the top, reinforcing each other. Let's go to Hannah. Yes.
5: Ralph Estes, my research indicates you also have written a great deal about the Old West. Is that correct?
6: Some books.
5: Okay, cool. I wanted to make sure it was the same Ralph Estes. So as an accountant, an accounting expert, do you see any similarities between gambling in the Old West and modern accounting?
6: I'm not going to answer that question. I want to answer a different question. I see similarities all over the place every day to the Old West, although we're worse today than then. Everywhere I go, everybody is armed. In the Old West, when you rode into Wichita, they said you take your gun to the sheriff and leave it there until you leave town. The same thing happened in Dodge City and in other Western towns. Today, you can walk into church, you can walk into a governor's office, you can walk into the state legislature, you can walk into a school in many places, not all, with a gun hidden on your person. So coming back to poker is not the power that it was in the Old West. That's why you're no longer getting towns named Sholo in Arizona. Clearly came from a poker game. So I don't play poker anymore. Just for my own interest, I was using it as a hobby. And it got to the point where I could continue to win. I did win overall. I could continue, but I was going to have to work harder at it, and harder and harder, because these kids were staying up all night playing 50, 60 tournaments at a time, and they were getting so much experience, it's almost like artificial intelligence. So I just hung it up about 2018. So I don't play poker anymore.
5: Well, I was just curious, when you talk about your old colleagues, Arthur Anderson, that you know, used to be reputable, and I imagine you might have some hot takes on the maybe chaotic decline of the accounting profession.
6: You have a very good phrasing, the chaotic decline of the accounting profession. Since I was a member of it back in the 60s, it has been pretty much continually downhill. Eventually, the government decided we've got to stop these abuses. They are selling their clients on illegal arrangements to make a case for avoiding taxes. And then if they get caught, they pay some of the taxes, but they try another one. And finally, they decided, they looked at the Big Eight, and we're going to make an example of somebody. And I think they looked at Pricewaterhouse, and they looked at Arthur Anderson, and they chose Arthur Anderson. And so they took him to court, won the case. Anderson promptly went out of business. 3 years later, the case was overturned. The verdict was overturned. But by then, Arthur Anderson was long gone. I think that Anderson deserved everything they got, but so did all of the other Big Eight, the other seven, and the other national accounting firms. They were all doing it. And if you look at them now, they're still doing it. They're still working on the construction of subsidiaries in islands where you report all the costs in the United States and all the revenue in that island, because it has very low taxes and you avoid paying any taxes in the United States. They're still doing it. Congress should do something. You think we're going to get a Congress anytime soon?
1: I think we'll get a better Congress after November, but how better remains to be seen by the people back home as to whether they're going to pick up the cudgels here and reclaim some of the sovereign power that they've surrendered under our Constitution to 535 men and women, many of whom are indentured to corporate campaign donors and other corporate lobbyists. Ralph Estes, it's easy to call you a national treasure, but I want to call you a national measure, because you are putting forth yardsticks by which our society can be measured that have never been put forward before. Or you evoke yardsticks that exist, but they're being violated right and left, like standard accounting procedures, by corporate accountants who have lost any sense of professional responsibility and independence as an accounting profession. So is there anything you'd like to say or elaborate before we close?
6: Yes, I'm glad my video is not working and you can't see my face, because it's turned real, real red.
1: There you are. You haven't lost your sense of humor, that's for sure. We've been speaking with Ralph Estes, CPA and scholar about corporate power extraordinaire. Thank you very much, Ralph Estes.
6: Thank you.
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1: 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Let's continue the program with an interview with Professor John Mearsheimer, political science and international relations professor at the Chicago University, author of numerous books, known as Political Realist, by Glenn Diasen, political science professor at the University of Southeastern Norway, specializing in geoeconomics, Russian foreign policy, and the Greater Eurasia, host of the Greater Eurasia podcast on the topic of Toward All-Out War with Both Russia and Iran, from 18th of May.
2: We are joined again by Professor John Mearsheimer to discuss the events of the world. Thank you, as always, for coming back on.
3: You're welcome, Glenn. I'm glad to be here.
2: It's starting to feel like we're already in a third world war here because, as you saw, the weekend attacks on Moscow, they were quite extensive. And I at least go with the assumption that this had some form of Western assistance, simply because, in the Ukraine's been using NATO weapons, NATO's been involved in the war planning, the intelligence, the target selection, and they even have contractors operating some of the weapons and also assist to evade Russian air defenses. But then we saw attacks coming from NATO territory. We heard the Baltic states and Finland argue that, well, they didn't give permission for this. And, they said that they did not approve, but it still happens yet again. But now we see the Europeans, they're mass producing this, or at least they're stating their intent to mass produce long-range strike weapons for this explicit purpose of striking deep inside Russia. They make the case why the war has to be brought to Russia. And now, of course, we have this massive attack on the capital of Russia. And I was wondering, how do you see this situation developing now? What options do Russia have now, and what possible futures are there in front of us?
3: Well, it's clear that the Ukrainians are going up the escalation ladder here. They're doing more and more to strike at the Russian homeland. And it's quite clear that in the early years of the war, they relied mainly on missiles, and they had a limited number of missiles, and the Europeans and the Americans tended to put significant limits on their use of those Western missiles against Mother Russia. But what's happened now is that the Ukrainians have turned to drones, and they've developed a significant drone force that has the ability to strike into Russia. I think at this point in time, the amount of damage that those drones can do is not that great. And it's certainly not going to affect the outcome of the war in any meaningful way. That's not going to happen. But I think the great danger moving forward here is that the Ukrainians, working with the Europeans, who remain determined to defeat Russia, will increase the number of strikes and the kind of strikes on Russia. I would imagine that the number of drone attacks will go up over time. And at some point, the Ukrainians, with help from the Europeans, will add missiles to the mix. And it'll be missile and drone attacks on Russia. And then the question you have to ask yourself is, what will the Russians do? And you've had Sergei Karaganov on your show. And Sergei Karaganov has said very clearly that he thinks that what should be done is that Russia should strike at European targets to send a very clear signal to the Europeans that this is just unacceptable and this has to stop. And his view is that you start with conventional weapons, and if that doesn't work, you turn to nuclear weapons. Now, he points out, and I think this is very important, that when he first started broaching this idea of his in the early days of the war, he was in a distinct minority. Very few people agreed with him. But he argues now, and I take him at his word because he is an honest person, that the overwhelming majority of people that he talks to agree with him. The Russians, in a sense, are fed up and they're tired of the war in general. And the idea that Ukraine is now escalating by hitting the homeland, the Russian homeland, more and more is just unacceptable. So something has to be done. So I think there's no question, Glenn, that if the war goes on and if Ukraine, working with the Europeans, continues to up the ante in terms of striking at Russia, striking at cities like Moscow, the Russians will retaliate along the lines that Karaganov is talking about.
2: I'm getting the impression that, the retaliation will come now anyways, because it's the pressure was mounting so much already, and this, again, appears to be more than they can accept to absorb. But you can also make that there will be, before that, possibly another step on the escalation ladder, that is to do more brutal attacks on Ukraine, and if that doesn't deter the Europeans, go with conventional weapons against a country like, you know, Germany or Estonia. But we also see other pathways to escalation, though. That is, there's talk yet again about how Ukraine could fairly easily, in their words, liberate Moldova from the government in Transnistria, which is this breakaway region. However, happens to have thousands of Russian troops, so this would be again a huge escalation, and one can assume this would be green-lighted by NATO. So did you see any other pathways here? Because it looks like we're getting very close to a disaster.
3: Well, when I think about the situation between Russia on one side and Ukraine and the Europeans on the other, it's not altogether unlike the war in Iran, the war between Iran on one side and the United States and the Israelis on the other side. Both sides in both conflicts are unwilling to make any meaningful concessions, and they just want to continue the fight. And you get to the point where some of the participants become desperate, and they'll do whatever they think they can get away with to win the war. This is why we're worried about Trump attacking Iran this week, a subject I'm sure we'll get to in due course. We all understand that Trump is desperate. And when you're desperate, you sometimes roll the dice. Even when you think you're not going to win, you think there may be a sliver of a chance, but it's worth taking a risk. And if you look at the situation between the Ukrainians and the Europeans on one side and the Russians on the other side, there's just no room for negotiation here. There's no way that this war could be shut down diplomatically. So both sides are going to continue to fight. And the Russians are reaching a point where they're saying to themselves, that this has to stop. And the idea that we're going to allow the Ukrainians and the Europeans to take us up the escalation ladder and launch massive attacks against Moscow with drones and missiles is just unacceptable. And we have to stop it. And if that means we have to pursue a really risky strategy, so be it. So I think you see that logic at play very clearly with regard to the Russian-Ukrainian war. And of course, the same logic applies on the Ukraine slash European side of the equation. The Ukrainians are desperate to rescue the situation. They're desperate to keep the Europeans involved in the fight, and therefore they want to convince the Europeans that they can do things to the Russians that will turn the tide one way or another. So the Ukrainians have very powerful incentives to up the ante, and the Russians now have very powerful incentives to up the ante. The Europeans have powerful incentives to up the ante, and there's no bargaining space here. So this just tells you we're going to go up the escalation ladder. And as you and I both know, this is not going to have a happy ending. And if we go back to Iran, which I don't want to get into in any detail at this point in time, you can tell a similar story. So we're in deep trouble, both in the Middle East and in Ukraine.
2: Well, like I said, another commonality, though, between the Iran war and the Ukraine war is the absence of diplomacy, I think. Well, if you look in Europe, they're still discussing whether or not they should talk to Russia. If they should talk to Russia, who should represent the Europeans? You have people, Politico publishing that Kaja Kallas should not, according to some EU diplomats, given that, she's highly problematic. She's not going to be able to get anywhere with the Russians. And, if we decide to talk to the Russians, decide on who should represent the Europeans, then they also have to agree on a common position. And again, we seem to be very, very far away from even sitting down and talking to the Russians. Meanwhile, while this is so difficult to make diplomacy work, going up the escalation ladder seemed to happen without any debate or second thought at all. It's quite hard to believe this is actually real. But how do you make sense of this, though, the breakdown in diplomacy overall? Because it's a common theme we've seen around the world. That is, we're not able to negotiate anything with the significant with the Chinese, at least that's how I saw it, and with the Russians, the Iranians. Is it simply too many changes happening at once? Or how do you make sense of the consistent failure of diplomacy?
3: Well, I think if you look at the Ukraine conflict, the key to understanding why there's zero bargaining space is that from Russia's point of view, the Ukrainian and European positions represent an existential threat. And obviously from Ukraine's point of view, and I think increasingly from Europe's point of view, Russia's position, Russia's success in Ukraine represents an existential threat. So you have two sides here, the Europeans and the Ukrainians on one side, and the Russians on the other side, who see this as a war between two sides that are determined to fight to the finish. And there's no room for bargaining here with an existential threat. And the end result is there's no bargaining space. Now, if you factor in the United States, in part because of geography, but also just because the United States is so powerful, and the United States also has incentives to have good relations with the Russians, we, meaning the Americans, don't view the Russians as an existential threat. And that, of course, is why Trump is willing to bargain with the Russians. He's not adept at diplomacy. Don't misunderstand me. He's ham-fisted in the extreme when it comes to doing diplomacy. But nevertheless, he's made it clear that he's willing to cut a deal with Putin. But the problem is Trump can't get to first base because the Europeans and the Ukrainians don't want to negotiate a deal along the lines that Trump is proposing with Russia. So there's just hardly any hope for diplomacy there. And of course, I think Trump in some ways has washed his hands of the Russia-Ukraine war because he understands that he can't get a deal, that this one has to be settled on the battlefield. So I think that's why you don't have any diplomatic space here.
2: Well, I guess the million dollar question though is, would the US enter a war with Russia? Because let's say the Russians launch a conventional strike on Estonia. Well, I guess the million dollar question though is, would the US enter a war with Russia? Because let's say the Russians launch a conventional strike on Estonia.

0: the restoring its deterrence?
1: That's very hard to say. I mean, if we go back to what Karaganov is talking about, he is talking about attacking NATO countries. Of course, at first, it's with conventional weapons. But if you attack a NATO country, at least in the past, that would almost guarantee that the United States would come in. It's not clear what Trump would do at this point in time, given all the trouble that we face in the Middle East. And here we're talking, of course, about the Iran war. But also, if you get into a tit for tat with the Russians, and again, this is what Karaganov is proposing, tit for tat. Karaganov understands that, you know, once you start attacking into Western Europe or Eastern Europe, that it's likely that you'll go up the escalation ladder, at least somewhat. So the question is, what does the United States think it can gain by playing tit for tat? And the answer is probably not much. And of course, this is why Karaganov is pushing this idea and why so many people buy into it. So it's not clear the Americans will respond, especially if the attack into Eastern Europe or Western Europe is limited. But who can say for sure? But you know what's happening here, Glenn? I think the Russians long ago concluded that the West and the Ukrainians, but especially the West, just does not respect red lines. That the West seems to have forgotten that we're dealing with great powers that have nuclear weapons. As you and I have talked about before, it's truly amazing that the United States and Britain aided Ukraine when it invaded the Russian homeland in the summer of 2024. This is the Kursk Offensive. And of course, we then aided Ukraine when it attacked one leg of Russia's strategic nuclear triad. As you've heard me say before, this was unthinkable during the Cold War. The idea that we would help an ally invade the Soviet Union, that would never happen, or that we would help an ally, or we ourselves would attack one leg of the strategic nuclear triad. This is just unthinkable. It was just so dangerous. But this is what's happened in the Russia-Ukraine war. And as we've also talked about, you know, there's lots of evidence that Ukraine, with help from the United States and the British, was trying to take out Putin. And all of this makes it clear that the West and the Ukrainians, of course, are willing to behave in what I would describe as reckless ways. And the problem that the Russians face is that they did not respond in any meaningful way in the past when the West did those things. This is one of the reasons I think that Karaganov's argument now gets more traction. I think a lot of Russians understand that they would have been smarter to respond much more forcefully to these provocations that I just described early on. And by not responding, they have allowed the at the Russian homeland. And of course, this is where we started. You were remarking about these large-scale attacks on Moscow. It's quite clear that the West and the Ukrainians are not deterred. And if anything, as you pointed out, it looks like we're going to go up the escalation ladder. So if you're playing Russia's hand, whether you like the Russians or not, but if you're playing their hand and you see what's happened in the past, you see what's happened over the weekend, and you listen to the Europeans talk, you listen to the Ukrainians talk, and you think about where this is headed, it's pretty obvious to me, and I'm sure to you, that the logical conclusion is that you're going to have to put your foot down, as my mother used to say, and you're going to have to send a very clear signal that this is just unacceptable. And if the West and the Ukrainians want to go up the escalation ladder, you'll go up the escalation ladder with them.

0: and you'll make them pay a god-awful price in the end. So this is basically what's going on here from an escalation point of view. At the same time, you have no bargaining space. And as you know better than I do, this is a remarkably dangerous situation.
1: Yeah, I think the problem is, I think in NATO, they become overly confident that Russia is deterred, because the thinking seems to be, well, Russia would never dare to retaliate because, well, I think the problem is twofold. On one hand, they don't see it as a retaliation, because many have convinced themselves that they're not participant in this war. They're just giving weapons to Ukraine, like this, you know, that's it. But the second would be, yeah, this overconfidence that the Russians are deterred. That is, we can bomb the Russians, attack them, and kill them, but they wouldn't dare to respond, because then we would bring out the big guns and they wouldn't, so they would be too afraid. Now, once you become too confident in the adversary being deterred, you can do some very crazy things. And I'm just wondering if you see a different deterrence on each side, or how this might go up the escalation ladder, because often I get the impression NATO does more incremental incremental steps up the escalation ladder, a bit up and down, while the Russian team seems to wait and then take bigger steps. So, for example, seizing Crimea in 2014, when the West began to send weapons, they suddenly annexed these four oblasts in 2022. Do you think there's something there that the Russians do not do these small steps and rather do huge steps up the escalation ladder, or in general, how do you see this moving forward?
0: Well, is what Karaganov is talking about is a huge step. I mean, even if you launched three missiles into Romania and three missiles into Poland, and you killed hardly anyone, and here we're talking about conventional missiles, that would be a huge step, because it would be a Russian strike on two members of NATO. So the Russians don't have to do much to really ratchet things up. I think that invariably that's what they're talking about. Now, let me just come at this from a slightly different angle. I did not think we would be at this point, because I thought that the Russians would win on the battlefield and that the war would be pretty much settled by now on the battlefield. In my opinion, there's no question that the Russians are winning the war. And even if the war was stopped right now, the Russians have won. They have conquered roughly 20% of eastern Ukraine, and the Ukrainians are not going to recover that territory. And furthermore, if you look at what's happening on the battlefield, the Ukrainians are losing. The Russians are moving forward, but they're doing so at an incremental pace. And it's because of drones. I mean, drones, which were not manifestly apparent at the beginning of the war, are now manifestly apparent on the battlefield. And it makes it very difficult for the Russians to capture territory quickly and to, in effect, finish off the Ukrainians. I don't think the Ukrainians have enough troops to cover the front lines absent drones. If there were no drones, the front lines would be porous enough that the Russians could rather easily pour through. But given that we have lots of drones in the sky, the Ukrainians, with small numbers of troops, can hold the front lines and make it very difficult for the Russians to make progress. So I think there's no question the Russians have won the war. And the only interesting question at this point is how much territory, additional territory, they'll end up taking. But the fact is, it's taking time. The Russians cannot count on winning a quick and decisive victory at this moment. The end result is that there is pressure on the Russians to do something with regard to the ongoing air war that we started talking about. So I think given the slow progress the Russians are making on the battlefield, and given the fact that there is no bargaining space, and given the fact that the Europeans and the Ukrainians seem determined to increase the number and quality of the attacks on the Russian homeland, I think it's inevitable that you're going to get serious escalation. And as I said, it doesn't take a major step by the Russians in terms of number of missiles launched into NATO territory to represent a gigantic leap forward.
1: I'm still wondering if that message would be, I guess, received as intended in Europe, because it sounds more likely that when Russia finally retaliates, that the Europeans would essentially conclude, oh, look, we always told you that after Ukraine, Russia would also attack NATO. This is why we're helping Ukraine. So they wouldn't see it as a deterrent. They would just see it as Moscow's march towards Paris, essentially, something along those lines. I might be mistaken, of course, but...
0: If I could just jump in, Glenn, yeah. I think what you're missing is that in the background is the nuclear threat. We're not just talking about starting World War I or World War II, which would be absolutely horrible in its own sense, but we're talking about the fact that the Russians have nuclear weapons and that Karaganov and others are talking about using those nuclear weapons. It's very important to understand that. So once you begin to go up the escalation ladder, everybody understands that at some point up there, it's hard to figure out, you know, exactly where that point is. Your eyes are closed and you're feeling your way up the escalation ladder, right? But somewhere up that ladder is nuclear use. On one of the rungs is the use of nuclear weapons. And everybody, or almost everybody, is going to want to avoid that. This is what Karaganov understands. The mere threat of nuclear weapons will have huge deterrent value. And I think he's correct in that regard, because we don't want to get incinerated. And what Karaganov is talking about and others are talking about is, you know, getting out on the slippery slope. And once you're out on the slippery slope, who knows how far you're going to slip, right? Again, we're on the escalation ladder. You can't see for sure where you're going. Your eyes are closed, right? You're feeling your way around in the dark, and nuclear weapons may be used. So the argument here is that once you start up the escalation ladder, the incentives for everybody to put an end to it very quickly are very great.
1: Yeah, see, that's why I see the logic in the strike against a NATO country, not because this is low risk, but... doing nothing now, it seems like this is even greater risk, because the Europeans already told us where they're going to take this. We want to bring the war to Russia. We're going to mass produce long-range missiles and drones to strike deep inside Russia. This is essentially what we're going to do. And they've shown now with this attack on Moscow that this is what they're planning to do. So not doing anything now, it seems almost more reckless than striking NATO, which shows how... well, horrific situation we got ourselves into. That being said, I did want to pivot a bit, though, towards another horrible war, which seems to be get out of control, which is Iran. It, from what I understand, after China, there was no meaningful changes. The Iranians don't accept American proposals. The Americans don't accept Iranian proposals. And there's many now warning that a war could be mere hours away, or, you know, 24, 48 hours. How do you see this situation developing? The only source of relief or calm now seems to be that it doesn't make any sense, that it's unclear to me what can be achieved, which they didn't achieve in those 40 days. So what are we looking at here?
0: Well, if you look at the... proposals that the Iranians and the Americans are making on how to settle this conflict, you see that they're light years apart. There's no bargaining space here in this conflict, as there is no just as there's no bargaining space in the Ukraine / Europe Russia conflict. And therefore you're not going to get a deal unless they're making concessions behind closed doors that we just don't know about. But there does not appear to be any evidence of that. Everything you see in the public record tells you there's just no agreement on any of the key issues between the two sides. And Trump is getting desperate. There's just no question about that. We started with a bombing campaign that lasted 40 days. That didn't work. So on April 8th, we moved to a ceasefire. And then our coercive leverage was supposed to come from the blockade. The blockade was the new formula for getting Iran to surrender. The original formula was the 40-day bombing campaign. That didn't work. Well, it's quite clear that the blockade is not working either. And that if it ever is going to work, it's going to take a long time. And time is something that Trump doesn't have. He's got to deal with this quickly. He's got to get a settlement because of the economic consequences of this war. And that means he has really two choices. He can go back to bombing, or he can basically cut a deal on Iran's terms.
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0: And he finds it almost impossible to cut a deal on Iran's terms. I think that he hoped that when he went to Beijing, he could talk to the Chinese and the Chinese would be willing to put pressure on Iran. And the Iranians would end up making some significant concessions that would allow Trump to declare victory, even though he would have to make concessions himself. But at least the Iranians would make major concessions too. But there was no evidence the Chinese were willing. There is no evidence the Chinese were willing to do that. So China's not helping. So he's back to square one here. And the question is, what does he do? And I think one gets a sense that he might very well roll the dice and go back to bombing Iran. There's no question that the Israelis and the neoconservatives in the United States are pushing him in that direction. But the problem he faces is that using or launching another bombing campaign is not going to fix the problem. It's not going to cause the Iranians to surrender. Almost everybody understands that. You can inflict massive punishment on Iran, as we did in the first 40 days of the war, and they won't surrender. If anything, they'll become more committed than ever to, you know, hanging in there. And then the other problem that Trump faces is that the Iranians have a second strike capability. And, you know, if you think about restarting the bombing campaign, Glenn, it seems clear to me if it didn't work the first time, you're going to have to even go harder at them the second time. In other words, you're going to have to make the bombing campaign this time around even more intense. It makes common sense. If the bombing campaign didn't work the first time, and you expect it to work the second time, it has to be because it's going to be a much more massive bombing campaign than the 40-day campaign we started the war with. But if you do that, that gives the Iranians a greater incentive to just wreck the entire Gulf, to go after almost every country in the Gulf and do everything possible to destroy those countries, shut down the Red Sea, and so forth and so on. And the end result is that even greater damage will be done to the international economy, and the Iranians will still be in the fight. So I don't see why, from a strategic point of view, Trump wouldn't just accept the fact that we've lost and cut a deal. Is it a good alternative? No, but it's the least bad alternative. You know, going back to bombing and launching a more massive bombing campaign that we did last time, not going to solve the problem. Just going to make it worse, as I said. But anyway, you don't have the sense, at least from what we can see on the outside, that Trump is willing to make any meaningful concessions to the Iranians and let them walk away with a victory. So it appears that he may very well roll the dice.
1: Yeah, no, that's what I'm thinking. If it does go back into this war, it's going to have to be much higher intensity, despite being fewer military targets they have left. But that means, yeah, the Iranians have very little reason to have any restraint. As you said, they can shut down the Red Sea. They can essentially destroy a lot of the Gulf states. They can cut the internet cables. They can make a significant territorial conquest against Kuwait through the, well, they had the Iraqis do it. I mean, there's so much that can be done. This is why it's hard to imagine them going down this path. But let's say, instead of escalating, going back into the war, Trump decides to instead strengthen the blockade. So one of the problems now is they have to have too far distance from the Iranian coast. But what if they moved it, for example, to the Strait of Malacca or something, to cut off the Iranian ships there? Also, of course, bringing the war to some extent to China. Do you think this is something like this is possible, where they essentially begin to draw in more actors?
0: Well, the problem here is not where the blockade is located. The problem here is that the blockade does not inflict sufficient punishment on Iran to get it to surrender. And as long as Iran doesn't surrender and the Strait of Hormuz is closed, this has huge consequences for the international economy. And as time goes by, the situation just worsens. If you look at what's happening to inflation inside the United States and around the world, and you start thinking about the problems that various countries are having servicing their debt or their debts, and how this is likely to become a more acute problem over time, what you see is that the incentives for President Trump to shut this war down sooner rather than later are very great. But again, how does he do that? And I think where the blockade is located just doesn't matter very much. That's why I think that continuing the blockade is not a viable alternative. And I think the Trump administration recognizes that. That's why we're talking about going back to bombing. We're talking about going back to bombing because the blockade doesn't work. And you want to remember that just as the countries in the Gulf, outside of Iran, are looking for ways to beat the blockade, the Iranians themselves are looking for ways to beat the blockade. And all of the players have some options here. So the Iranians are hard at work trying to figure out different ways to get around the blockade, and they have some cards to play here. And that's what makes it very difficult to inflict the kind of punishment on Iran that might, and I underline the word might get the Iranians to surrender.
1: Well, I just have a hard time seeing the overall strategy or direction of the US here, though. Where exactly are they going? Because we were told in the national security strategy of 25 that the US was likely heading in a more multipolar, well, adjusting to a multipolar distribution of power. Now we see A lot of these wars, they seem to have a objective of restoring primacy for no good reason. A lot of the relationships have been spoiled, for example, with the Europeans, the East Asians, well, the Gulf states are probably accidentally so, but the international law is falling apart. No one's trusting diplomacy anymore. This is a key problem for the on the Iranian and the Russian side, is they wouldn't actually trust anything, not just at the US side, but the Europeans as well. So how do you, where if you take a step back looking at all of these conflicts at the same time, how do you think the US will adjust to this? Because, you know, at one point I thought that the US could flip this to an opportunity. It could just argue, well, whenever we wanted to get out of the Middle East anyways, we're going to pivot out. The Europeans, they didn't help us. We'll go away from Europe too. And they can, they could essentially make this adjustment to multipolarity, but it doesn't seem this is the pathway. So where is the US going here, though?
0: Well, with regard to Europe, what the United States is doing is shifting the burden of dealing with the Ukraine conflict onto the shoulders of the Europeans. And the United States is doing everything it can to wean itself off that conflict, let the Europeans handle it. With regard to East Asia, it's quite clear from Trump's recent trip to Beijing that what he's doing is going to great lengths to make sure that there's no crisis in East Asia, and certainly no war in East Asia involving the United States. That would be a total disaster for the United States, certainly at this point in time. And that brings us to the Middle East. This is where we are deeply involved in fighting a war. Again, we're not fighting the war in Ukraine. The Ukrainians are fighting the war, and we've been helping them for sure, but we're not doing the actual fighting. And certainly we're not doing any fighting in East Asia, thankfully. But the place where we are doing the fighting is in the Middle East. This is the Iran war. And the question is, what can we do to get out of that? And, you know, it's funny, but I often sort of think about the Vietnam War when I think about the Iran War. And you want to remember in 1968, after President Johnson says that he's not going to run again because he's effectively been destroyed by the Vietnam War, Richard Nixon runs against Hubert Humphrey, and Richard Nixon wins the election in November of 68, and he takes over in January of 69. And Nixon made it clear when he was campaigning that he had a secret plan to end the war, and he was going to end the war quickly. Well, if you look at what happened after Nixon comes into office, he was not interested in ending the war. He wanted to stay in the fight. He did not want to concede defeat. We actually thought, by 1972, that by using American air power and Vietnamese ground forces, that combination would allow us to hold off the North Vietnamese and forestall defeat. The Nixon administration did not want to lose in Vietnam. They were constantly searching for a clever strategy to make sure that we could win the war, or at least not lose the war. Of course, what happened in the end is that Congress forced Nixon's hand. Congress told the Nixon administration, you cannot use air power to rescue the situation. May 72, when we stopped the North Vietnamese offensive with tactical air power, was the last gasp. And after that, Congress made it impossible for the Nixon administration to prop up the government in Saigon with air power. And of course, what happened is that Saigon fell, the North Vietnamese won. But Nixon and, of course, Henry Kissinger, who was his national security advisor and then his secretary of state, they did not want to lose. It's not the American way. And just to go to Afghanistan, as you well know, we were there for 20 years fighting the Taliban. We did not want to lose that war. So what this tells you is when the United States gets into a war, even when it's losing, it is very difficult to accept defeat. Very difficult. The United States is a very powerful country, and it's constantly looking for a way to win. And this is, I think, the basic logic that you see at play in the case of Iran. You know, you and I can point out to them that this war is lost. And in a certain sense, they recognize that, but they just won't accept it. And the belief is there's just got to be a magic formula out there. After all, this is the United States of America, the greatest country in the world, the most powerful country in the world. How can you tell me, how can you tell us that that we can't defeat a small country like Iran? This is just, this can't be the case. It's that kind of logic that kicks in. And so what you see is Trump thrashing around and his advisors thrashing around looking for a solution. And there's very little evidence, at least in the public record, that anybody on the inside is saying, this one's over. We lost. Let's recognize that, cut a deal, and minimize our losses, which is what they should do. Because the fact is that we lost this war, and there's no way we can rescue the situation. But anyway, all of this is a long-winded way of saying, Glenn, it's going to be very hard to get the United States to accept the fact that it has been defeated by the Iranians. And we will do everything we can to figure out a way to win the war.
1: Well, I can see it's always been difficult for the U.S. to accept the defeat. But the situation now looks even worse because the U.S. is now, well, represented by the Trump administration. And he kind of built his whole persona or image on being the strong, you know, great leader, making America great again. And then to be stopped in Iran, it's something that's very difficult to swallow. I mean, if you would be defeated by the Chinese or Russians, you know, that would be one thing. But by Iran, as you said, this is something very difficult to accept. And furthermore, Trump bet everything on this war, it seems. That is, you know, he was going to be a peace president, and then he went all in on this Iran war, assuming that it would be, you know, peace through strength. But now all of this is gone. So do you worry about, like, a personal meltdown or the willingness to take desperate actions to, yeah, again, reverse the situation?
0: Well, I do worry about him taking desperate steps. And this is why I think there is a reasonable chance that he will go back to a massive bombing campaign, and that that will be a massive bombing campaign. We will end up destroying a huge amount of infrastructure in Iran and killing many people. And this is what happens when countries become desperate. But my point to you is that it won't work. With regard to a meltdown, I think that may be overstating it. That may happen. But I think it's, again, I hate to keep going back to the Vietnam analogy, but I watched what happened to President Johnson. I was young at the time, but nevertheless, remember very well, you know, when we entered the war, full bore in March of 1965, and then what happened to President Johnson over the next, let's say, 3 years. By March 1968, it was all over for him. He said he was not going to run for another term. He was a defeated man. The war had worn him down. You could see it in his face. You could hear it in his voice. It was a devastating personal defeat for him, as well as a defeat for the country. And one can imagine a similar situation with regard to President Trump. You know, he's not going to win this war. It's turned out to be the kind of war that he promised us he would never enter into. And of course, when he entered the war, he didn't think this was going to happen. And by the way, this is one of the big differences between Vietnam and this war. In the Vietnam War, Johnson understood full well that he was, in effect, entering a war where we had no formula for winning that war. He thought it was essential that we enter the war anyway and try and figure out how we could win it as we moved along. But he was very pessimistic from the get-go. This is different. Trump was optimistic. This one is like the Iraq War in 2003. You remember that, where the Bush administration was wildly optimistic about how the invasion of Iraq was going to turn out. And then, of course, President Bush landed on the aircraft carrier and declared that the mission had been accomplished. Of course, it all went to hell in a handbasket shortly after that. But in the case of Iraq, 2003, just like the case here in Iran on February 28th, we thought we were going to win a quick and decisive victory and live happily ever after. Very different than the Vietnam War. Johnson and his advisors did not have any illusions, but it, in this case, didn't work out very well. The question is, what does Trump do now? And as you and I have said on a number of occasions in the show, he has no good option.
1: Well, at least in Iraq, the United States did, win in terms of winning the war, but it couldn't consolidate that victory. That is, the insurgency came and, it could be defined for a short period of time in Bush's defense. But with Iran, there was never a victory at all, though, which makes it very difficult different. There seems, I guess, the new branding now of the wars, it gives me a reason to be pessimistic. That is, that the wars are going to be escalated. For example, if you look in the European media now, they have reversed back to that Ukraine has turned the tide. Ukraine is winning again. This is the propaganda has dialed up to 100 again. So now suddenly victory is we're going to defeat the Russians again. They've gone back to all of this nonsense. And on the US side, I thought it was a very interesting rebranding. That is, you see more and more references to, well, the Iran war is essentially over, the war which the United States started it with a surprise attack. This is over, but now there's a new conflict, which is that Iran is blocking the Strait of Hormuz and America has to liberate this international waterway. Now, I'm not sure if this is, again, to resell the war as, this time we didn't attack, we're going to open it or, liberate it, or if this is just to sell it to Congress that this is a completely different war than the previous. I'm not sure. How are you seeing this? Because there's so much focus on the information war, the war of narratives these days, that it's it's how the actors are seeking to shape the narrative. It is a good indication of where they're going to go with this, though.
0: Yeah, just to start with Ukraine, there's no question that if you look at the narrative in the West at this point in time, it's that the Ukrainians are winning. They've turned the tide. The Russians are on their back feet and so forth and so on. The great danger there, Glenn, is that gives the Europeans and the Ukrainians an incentive to increase the attacks on the Russian homeland. The argument that people are making is that we finally have the Russians on the run, that these attacks are devastatingly effective, and let's just, ramp up the number and quality of the attacks, and we'll do even better on the battlefield. If you believe that rhetoric, as we discussed before, you're asking for really big trouble. To go to the case of Iran, I think there is some rebranding. I don't think it matters very much. The question is, what is the United States going to do to defeat Iran and to get our way? Is it going to involve opening the straits. I don't think anybody really believes that we can do that and achieve victory. I think that's why they're talking about the bombing campaign. It really seems to me that you're now at a point with regard to the Iran conflict or the Iran war, where you have two choices. You can, well, maybe you have three choices. One is to continue the status quo. Two is to accept defeat, cut a deal. And number three is to restart the bombing campaign. Those are the options. But I don't think there's much serious talk about taking the strait. And if they even took the strait, that wouldn't be the end of it, because the Iranians have all sorts of counters that they can turn to. So I think, you know, we are where we are with the Iran war.
1: Just my last question. Is there any other card the U.S. can play here? I mean, do you see any regional actors, Kurds, Azerbaijanis? I mean, anyone they could use? Pakistan, anyone who can essentially take the role of the, I guess, the Ukrainians of the Middle East, someone they can, or the Europeans for that sake, someone they can outsource the war to. It's just hard to see. I don't see anyone with the capabilities that is same as in Europe. I think Ukraine was kind of the last chance to defeat the Russians, but there's no other large proxy army you can build in that part of the world.
0: No, I mean, if the United States and Israel together could not defeat Iran, I mean, who else could? I mean, it looks like the UAE, the United Arab Emirates, are spoiling for a fight with Iran. And in fact, it appears that the UAE participated with the United States and Israel during the 40-day bombing campaign. But the UAE by itself is no match for Iran. And in fact, if the UAE were to get into a fight with Iran, I think the Iranians would destroy the UAE as a country. They go after the desalination plants. They go after their energy infrastructure. It would be a total disaster for the UAE. In fact, I don't understand why the UAE is not trying to work out some sort of modus vivendi with the Iranians. But of course, they're not. But they're not in a position to take on the Iranians. No, I mean, this is, I think, very simple. If we can't do it militarily, we meaning the United States can't do it militarily with the Israelis, that means it can't be done. And we've failed. And therefore, we have to cut a deal. And that deal is going to reflect the fact that we lost and Iran won. And that is, at this point in time, unacceptable to the United States. And as you can imagine, Glenn, that is categorically unacceptable to the Israelis, because the Israelis view Iran as an existential threat, rightly or wrongly. And so if Trump were to be inclined to cut a deal that reflected the fact that we lost, the Israelis and their supporters in the United States would fight that mightily. And that, of course, makes you wonder, where is this train headed, right? Maybe what I'm saying here is that even if Trump is inclined to cut a deal, the pressure on him not to cut that deal from Israel and its supporters in the United States, who are enormously influential, could prevent him from sitting down with the Iranians. And then you say to yourself, where does this all lead?
1: Well, the media suggests we could be only a day or so away from returning to war with Iran. And I'm hearing that the Russians are gonna unveil some new weapons in Ukraine. So it looks like it's gonna be a very troubling week ahead. So let's check back again later. Do you have any final thoughts before we wrap up?
0: No, I agree with you. I think we could title this talk "Up the Escalation Ladder." Very depressing to think where we are. And it's also very depressing to think that two individuals like us who have spent a lot of time thinking about these issues really can't come up with stories to tell about either one of these two conflicts that have even a quasi happy ending. It's just very depressing.
1: I keep wondering if there's a wider problem we have now across the West, that is the inability to objectively look at a situation. For years, at least between 2015 and 2022, I was always warning that, you know, we should do everything we can to implement the Minsk agreement. With, you know, we should be happy we have this. This can prevent a major war. If we ignore this, we're going to invite a major war. And it was impossible to even have that discussion. Every time I tried to make this point, the argument more or less was, well, that's pro-Russian. If you're pro-Western or pro-Ukrainian, then you won't implement this because this would be a capitulation. So it's, everything's dumbed down to pro this or pro that, and no one ever explained how they imagine this playing out. If you ignore this peace deal, you build up the Ukrainian army to the point where the Russians sees, okay, now we can't accept this existential threat. I mean, even now, we know what has happened by ignoring this peace, by escalating at every turn. This was not good for Ukraine. It's being destroyed. This is not good for the West. We're being weakened, being fragmented. No one can explain a convincing story how this was going to play out. And even after it all becomes a mess, they use it as an evidence for, well, look, we always told you that Russia was bad, but there's no serious discussion. And it's just, you know, if you have to be pro this, and if you are, then you have to repeat these slogans. If you contest it, well, then you're with the enemy, essentially. I miss common sense. I miss actual discussions and debate. We definitely don't have it in this country, and it's a big problem across Europe. So anyways, yep.
0: Hard to disagree with you. You know, just one final point, Glenn, just going back to Vietnam. One thing I learned in those days, and it's been proven true over time, is that it's very easy for the United States to get involved in wars, but it's very difficult to get out. You get into these conflicts thinking you're going to win a quick and decisive victory, or you pursue a policy that looks like there's going to be big trouble ahead, but you say to yourself, I can deal with it. I can fix the problem as I move forward. But that is invariably not the case. You rarely win quick and decisive victories when you go to war. Sometimes you do, but and, you know, when the United States picks a fight with a country like Iran, I say to myself when it starts that this one is going to be very difficult to get out of. Same thing is true when we invade Iran. I mean, when we invade Afghanistan and when we invade Iraq. I mean, we go into Iraq in 2003. We finally get out in 2011. Then we have to go back in 2014. And we still have troops on the ground in Iraq. We're still interfering in the politics of Iraq. It's really quite amazing. It took us 20 years to get out of Afghanistan, and the Vietnam War was another disaster. But anyway, you know, getting into these conflicts is much easier than getting out of them. That's one lesson I learned a long time ago, and I think these conflicts prove that to be true.
1: Yeah, well, definitely. Yeah, that's been a lesson over the past 30 years as well, this forever wars. Easy to start, hard to finish. And that will definitely be the lesson of the Iran war, as well as the Strait of Hormuz now seems to be lost. Anyways, thank you so much for taking the time, and I hope to see you again soon.
0: You're welcome, Glenn.

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1: You have been listening to an interview with Professor John Mearsheimer, political science and international relations professor at the Chicago University, author of numerous books, known as Political Realist, by Glenn Diesen, political science professor at the University of Southeastern Norway, specializing in geoeconomics, Russian foreign policy, and the Greater Eurasia, host of the 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Let's continue the program with an interview with Cass Freeman, retired American diplomat who served on all five continents, especially in Southwest Asia, who speaks Chinese fluently, by Pascal Lota, professor at Tokyo University, host of Neutrality Studies podcast on the topic of China Teaches USA a Big Lesson, from 15th of May.

0: We are very lucky to be joined today again by Ambassador Chas Friedman, former U.S. Ambassador to Saudi Arabia and Undersecretary of Defense. Ambassador, welcome back.
1: Thank you. Glad to be with you.
0: Chas, you are also one of the people in the United States who within the government, of course, has had a lot of experience with China. Among others, you translated for Nixon when he went to China back in the 70s. And how are you looking at the current meeting of Trump with Mr. Xi?
1: Well, I think it was not unimportant. First, it's the first time in 9 years that an American president has traveled to Beijing. Second, he traveled to Beijing very much to meet Xi Jinping as an equal. There was no hierarchy. Third, I think it represented a recognition on the part of Donald Trump, if not on the part of everyone in his administration, that we can't afford not to deal with China, that there are too many problems in the world that can't be dealt with without Chinese contributions. China is now a world power. If you define a world power as a power whose interests must be taken into account everywhere in the world on virtually every issue, then China is a weak world power, but it is yet a world power. And so this meeting demonstrated that the two sides who are rivals can communicate, can meet. There will be another meeting September 24th at the White House. Presumably after that, Xi Jinping will address the UN General Assembly when it opens. I think both sides got something useful out of it. Donald Trump got pageantry, which inflates his ego and pleases him. It's not unimportant given the danger of him in a bad mood. There may or may not have been some trade deals of significance. As usual with Trump, there was no effective preparation for this meeting in advance. No Sherpas climbed the summit to define what could be achieved. We have the possibility of some aircraft sales and soybean sales. The two sides reaffirmed a common interest in the opening of the Strait of Hormuz. After all, China is the world's largest trading power, and it has a very great interest in freedom of navigation. There was no agreement on what to do about the closure of the Strait of Hormuz or how to open it, but the two sides recognized a common interest, and Xi Jinping evidently offered to be helpful if he could be. And on the issue of non-proliferation, China reaffirmed its desire, its hope that Iran would not develop a nuclear weapon. As you know, I think that hope is now vain. That is, Iran has no choice but to develop a nuclear weapon, and it will if it has not already. But that's another topic. In the end, the two sides, in other words, confirmed the current status of the relationship as a competitive relationship, tempered with some recognition of common interest. And on the Chinese side, Xi Jinping got the opportunity to be a statesman greeting Donald Trump on an equal basis. That affirms Chinese prestige. He had an opportunity to express China's policies which aim at stability and peace rather than disruption, distinguishing himself from Donald Trump and the United States in that way. Of course, he had an important opportunity to educate Donald Trump directly about the importance of the Taiwan issue to China. Evidently, there was some impact there, at least on a temporary basis, because Donald Trump has now said that he doesn't see any merit in supporting independence or starting a war with China over the status of Taiwan. He has some decisions yet to make about arms sales to Taiwan. He claims he has not made those decisions. I suspect the political atmosphere in Washington will force him to sell those weapons. But he clearly understands the risks now that this could tip the United States into a war 9,500 miles away from Washington. So this was not an insignificant event, even if it made no real news, and its main impact was to divert attention from the Epstein files and the war in West Asia temporarily to a pageantry in Beijing, which of course the Chinese managed with their customary skill.
0: Right. So in a sense, we've seen a meeting that didn't go bad, right? Nothing that kind of exploded in the face of the world. But can you maybe talk about it, I mean, and your interpretation of what this tells us in the context of all the other things that are going on? The unsuccessful war against Iran, also Xi Jinping's meeting with recent meeting with the leader of Taiwan's or Republic of China's leader, KMT leader, the leader of the opposition party, which was also a big event. What's happening with Cuba, how the United States is trying to put again pressure there, and maybe also with the way the proxy war in Ukraine is going. Do you have any kind of reading from that perspective of this cordial meeting with Beijing?
1: Well, certainly Xi Jinping received Donald Trump with grace, and it was a good show on his part. I think the Chinese once again demonstrated to anyone who pays attention, as opposed to comes to looks at them with prejudice and paranoia, that they are a bulwark of the decaying global order. That is, they wish to preserve the role of the United Nations international law and consensus-based rulemaking rather than unilateralism. And therefore, they are not a revisionist power so much. Of course, they might choose to improve things a little bit, but they are basically a force for peace and stability. They are not engaged in foreign wars. They have no desire to engage in them, and so forth. There are, of course, misinterpretations of the Chinese relationship with Iran, some Americans' instability. They are not engaged in foreign wars. They have no desire to engage in them, and so forth.

of the Strait of Hormuz. But the Chinese answer to this is the only appropriate one, which is diplomacy. There is no military answer to how to open those, but you are prepared to accommodate Iranian national interests. You can work out an arrangement with Iran where, for a small fee, you can transit the strait. In fact, ironically, in terms of holding the strait open, the principal blockader of the strait now is the United States, not Iran. And because Iran is quite prepared to let the vessels of friendly nations through the strait. I think before I go on and talk about the visit of the Zheng Yiwen, who is the chairwoman of the Kuomintang in China, in China's Taiwan, I think I should mention that the significance for international order of the Iranian action in Hormuz is becoming apparent. Effectively, the world has been operating under rules set by first the British Navy and now the American Navy since 1763, when the Seven Years' War ended and the British overwhelmed the French in the maritime domain, something they confirmed at Trafalgar in 1805. The baton of global maritime dominance passed to the United States in March of 1943, when I was born, in the Battle of the Bismarck Sea, when the Japanese Navy reached its farthest limit in the South Pacific, earlier having defeated the British. And so basically the baton of global maritime hegemony passed to the United States, and we have exercised that role since then, up to now. But things have changed. In the 18th century, there was a 3-mile territorial limit established by the range of cannons. In the late 20th century, in the 1980s, there was a political compromise on a 12-mile limit, which had no empirical basis whatsoever. But now we see that missiles can attack ships out to a range of 2,000 kilometers or 1,500 miles, and drones to the range of 300 kilometers or 200 miles. This kept the U.S. Navy at bay, and it means that land powers can now, as the Houthis and Ansar Allah demonstrated in the Red Sea, blockade straits from the land, making claims of the United States that it sunk the Iranian Navy basically irrelevant in terms of its impact. This sets a precedent, and we're now hearing the Indonesians and others talk about charging fees in the Straits of Malacca or the Lombok Strait or other straits that go through the Indonesian archipelago. I think we've seen a precedent set that is likely to be followed, and it really marks the end of 263 years of Anglo-American maritime hegemony, or perhaps not the end, but the beginning of the end. Then you asked, I think, about the significance of the Taiwan issue in the current context. I think Donald Trump clearly doesn't think it's worth it to defend Taiwan against an effort by the Chinese to complete their civil war with the re-assimilation somehow of Taiwan. Taiwan has, of course, become quite a different society. It has a robust democracy. It is wealthy. It is egalitarian. It is very admirable in many respects. But Donald Trump doesn't care about ideological connections. This is a dilemma, I think, for Japan, where you are, because the prime minister has stepped into this issue of the resolution of the Chinese Civil War in a way that has poisoned Sino-Japanese relations. And Taiwan is strategically significant to Japan, has been historically. The Dutch launched their opening of treaty ports

0: in Japan from Taiwan. And Taiwan, of course, became the springboard for Japanese advances in the Philippines and elsewhere in Southeast Asia in World War II. So it has a strategic, undeniable strategic significance for Japan. And that significance now has to be dealt with in a somewhat less confident context. I guess the final point I'd make, since you basically piled 14 questions into one statement, is that overall, what was demonstrated was Chinese confidence. They received Donald Trump with great confidence. They even received the Secretary of State, Marco Rubio. They changed the character with which the ideogram with which they transliterate his name from a common, basically meaningless surname to one meaning rash, impatient, rude, and so forth.
1: They used a different character, they changed the ideogram
0: for his surname. Very subtle move to indicate that, you know, he's still under sanctions. But they let him in under a different Chinese character.
1: I wasn't aware of that. So there are Chinese sanctions on Marco Rubio, actually?
0: Yes, he has been under sanction, I think, since 2021 for basically extreme anti-Chinese statements and advocacy and various claims that had no basis. But when he was a senator, he's still under sanction. But now apparently he's changed his name, or someone changed it for him, and that finessed the issue. I think with regard to Ukraine, confidence is also going to be evident during the forthcoming visit of Vladimir Putin to Beijing, which I think takes place next week, is it? Wednesday, yes. And China is emerging slowly from its traditional diplomatic passivity. I remember after 9/11, I was stuck in Beijing. I had long conversations with Jiang Zemin, with the foreign minister, Li Jiaxing, and with various people in the intelligence community. I said to them, you know, you have a unique knowledge of Afghanistan, because during the struggle to evict the Soviets from Afghanistan, you had a relationship with the Tajik element in the northeast, Massoud, and that was unique. Everyone else had to go through Pakistani ISI, you had a direct relationship, and you know where the bodies and the ammunition caches are buried, and you could be very helpful. And I advise you now, I'm aware of your 4,000 years of masterful inactivity, you know, Wu Wei or Bu So Wu Wei, which is the Taoist philosophy, do nothing and you shall achieve everything. I said, I advise you to abandon that and take an active role. Well, it didn't work because of opposition in the U.S. side to cooperating with China. But I think the Chinese now have emerged from their diplomatic passivity, and we see diplomatic activity, evident some years ago in the brokering of a rapprochement between the Saudis and Iran, now evident in their policies on Ukraine, on Iran, on the war in Iran, on their effort with the Russians, with the Iranians, with the Saudis and others to craft a post-Iranian war peace and security architecture in the Persian Gulf. This is something that independently the Chinese, the Russians, and the Iranians have all proposed in the past. The common point that they have is that this would not involve an American military presence. That would be gone. And I see circumstantial evidence, which is all I see. I can't be sure of what's happening below the surface, since I'm just an individual reading the tea leaves, I don't have access to secret intelligence. I think there is evidence shown in the decision by Kuwait and Saudi Arabia to bar use of bases on their territory or air space overflight from the United States that is aimed at Iran. And there is evidence from Guttery statements and behavior that the three of them, at least, are engaged in quiet talks with Iran about what to do after the war. And what to do after the war will not include the continuing American presence on their territory. UAE is a separate issue. It is very dug into its new relationship with Israel. We now know that although the UAE has denied it, the Prime Minister of Israel, Mr. Netanyahu, the head of Mossad, Mr. Barnea, the Defense Minister, Mr. Katz, the chief of the IDF, whose name I've forgotten, but distinguished looking gentleman, have all been in the UAE during the war. And we also have seen the deployment of the Iron Dome anti-drone, anti-cruise missile system in the UAE. So the UAE is filled with a desire for a feckless desire, I believe, and fantasy desire for revenge against Iran. It did participate with the United States in the assault on Iran, and probably also with Israel, and it is therefore been singled out by Iran for special punishment, and will continue to be singled out for punishment unless and until it comes to terms. And so we have a situation where the Gulf Cooperation Council is once again acting not as a collective body, but as individual members trying to reach their own accommodation with Iran. And of course, as I said, in the meantime, the American blockade of the Strait of Hormuz, which is not entirely effective, is an annoyance and a problem for U.S. relations with Saudi Arabia, with Iraq, with Qatar and Kuwait, and of course also with Bahrain, but not so much with the UAE, which remains in the coalition against Iran. So I don't know, since you asked 14 questions, I don't know if I answered all of them.
1: That's wonderful. That's exactly how what I wanted. You know, your assessment of like the bird's eye view. So, and actually, the situation in West Asia is again very acute. We read today in the New York Times that now over the weekend Donald Trump has to weigh his options: more diplomacy or go back to the bombs again. And you know, the New York Times and the way this is discussed in mainstream media is quite bizarre, because it of course leaves out quite a bit of what we've learned. For instance, that the New York Times, actually in their favor, they did report that a lot of the material in Iran was actually not hit, and that they maintain a lot of missile capabilities. But on the other hand, they left out that the United States is running out of a lot of things. And as you just said, you know, yes, Saudi Arabia and Qatar not wanting their airspace and their land being used anymore, which to me looks like a little bit of almost a neutralization in the classic sense of those territories, and that the United States, even if it decided to hit again, it would hit again from an even weaker point than where it was at the beginning of the war. So where do you think the US administration actually is when it comes to this decision of how to continue the necessary negotiations with Iran?
0: Well, I think we're seeing a debate. The military option is quite unrealistic for all the reasons you mentioned. That is, Iran possesses a formidable ability to renew the war and is prepared to do so. The United States has a greatly depleted inventory of useful weaponry and defense equipment. Israel has been essentially stripped of its self-defense capability for many purposes.
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world. It's your boy DJ Marco. Stay positive, sound. Some sweet, sweet reggae music for your Thursday meditation. Now we're starting off in a fine style. King Tubby meets Rockers Uptown. Goodness gracious, absolute classic of the genre. Hope you're having a wonderful evening. Excited to let you know that this Saturday, February 1st, I'll be drumming alongside Acoustic and Strongheart out at Nautilus Tavern in La Jolla. 8 p.m. to 11 p.m. Hitting the skins. Cruise on through. And also, next Saturday, down at the Harp in Ocean Beach, I'll be rocking the Wheels of Steel. 10 p.m. to midnight. Stay positive and full effect. Lots of local reggae going on, lots of things. We'll be talking about it more here on the show.

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0: An absolute monument. King Tubby's meets Rockers Uptown. A classic of the genre.

How's the movie gonna keep it classic right about now? Talking about big bad classics of the genre. Picking up the Abyssinians. Think I'll Sata Masagana. Let's go.

Ah, goodness gracious, early Sunday morning. We got the one and only Early B. Talk about Sunday dish. In my kitchen, me there. Me cook and listen reggae.

0: Now listen, darling, you want to tell us say on stay positive. No negativity. Wait it down and tell the people. Bobby's musical sound is coming your way. Stay positive, may I tell you. Every time.
1: Happiness gracious.

This Saturday, February 1st, I'll be rocking the drums with iCoustic and Strongheart down at the Nautilus Tavern in La Jolla, 8 to 11 p.m. And then next Saturday, February 8th, after the Gulls game, I'll be heading down to Ocean Beach, rocking the Wheels of Steel from 10 p.m. to midnight, playing some sweet reggae, some dancehall. Stay positive and full effect. Ouchie. Big up the heart, big up Yemen.

0: Acolytes.
1: Big up Vic Ruggiero and the Slackers. Just passed through San Diego. They're coming back soon. 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

0: this thing together. Your boy DJ Marco loves you very, very much. And I'll see you next time. Aloha.
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2: Welcome to Native America Calling. I'm Sean Spruce. Jack Abramoff's name is forever attached to the biggest swindle of Native American tribes in modern history. He bilked tens of millions of dollars from a handful of tribes trying to leverage political influence in the rapidly evolving Indian casino landscape 25 years ago. We'll talk with people affected by the Abramoff scandal and assess what tribes may have learned the hard way in the process. That's coming up after the news.

0: This is National Native News. I'm Jill Freitas. Lawmakers in Washington are proposing to update a key housing law for tribal nations as communities across Indian country continue to face severe housing shortages. Last week, Montana Congressman Troy Downing introduced the American Housing and Self-Determination Modernization Act. The legislation would modernize and reauthorize the Native American Housing Assistance and Self-Determination Act, known as NAHASDA, which provides federal funding for tribal housing programs, but it has not been fully reauthorized in more than a decade. Downing said in a press release that, quote, homeownership is the foundation of the American dream that doesn't stop with Americans in our tribal communities. The new act would increase funding and give tribes more flexibility to build, repair, and manage housing, Downing says. He says that across Indian country, many Native families are living in overcrowded homes with multiple generations sharing limited space. Mark Macaro, president of the National Congress of American Indians, says in a prepared statement that, quote, the time to reauthorize and modernize NAHASDA is now, end quote. Other supporters of the act, quoted in a press release, say the changes are long overdue. Senators Lisa Murkowski of Alaska and Brian Schatz of Hawaii are leading similar legislation in the Senate. Skiku is a nonprofit that brings skiing to communities across rural Alaska. This year, organizers tried something new to make the activity stick, training a village resident to be a coach. As Eliona Niden reports for the Alaska Desk, the idea is to encourage kids to ski throughout winter.
1: Justin River Lecton was a fifth grade student in Aniak in southwest Alaska when he learned to ski. He loved it and started going out on the river with his dogs, breaking trail, and enjoying the freedom the activity brought him.
2: It brought me outdoors. It took me, you know, outside to the nature, and I was just enjoying it so much.
1: Now, Lecton is 21 and becoming a ski coach. In February, he joined the nonprofit Skiku, which taught him how to ski and has been bringing the sport to kids across Alaska. Together, he and the Skiku team traveled to several interior villages, Grayling, Anwick, and Shagalik. The February trip culminated with a week in another community in the same region, Holy Cross, where Lecton now lives. There, he ran the show. Next winter, he will be the coach for Holy Cross kids.
2: They're mostly inside. You know, it'd be great to get them outside and to do something outdoors all together as a team, you know.
1: Skiku has been around for more than a decade, bringing cross-country ski coaches and equipment to kids in Alaska villages. Tyler Hennigan is its executive director. He says usually after the visit, the skis go back to the closet. Hennigan says what's missing is an adult who will take the kids out.
3: To kind of keep those communities shredding, in my mind, I have like a Jedi Padawan situation where like we can kind of have that person mentor those folks out there and really kind of hope to make something a little more sustainable too, that's really more community driven.
1: That's where Lecton comes in, to keep it going throughout the season. Santa Hamilton Roach says that children in her region stay active by hauling wood and working outside, but she says they don't get many chances to try themselves in competitive sports. And Roach is happy all four villages in her area are part of this project.
4: And we're all the same people trying to live good, healthy, quality lives in our communities. And when you really see our tribes come together, we could do cool things.
1: The organizers say they hope to find more residents like Lecton to keep kids skiing throughout the season. In Anchorage, I'm Alona Niden.
0: And I'm Jill Freitas.

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3: This is Native America Calling. I'm Sean Spruce. Lobbyist Jack Abramoff swindled millions of dollars from several gaming tribes in the early 2000s, and his downfall exposed a widespread corruption conspiracy. In the years following the passage of the Indian Gaming Regulatory Act, many tribes were flush with newfound wealth. To secure and expand lucrative gaming operations, some tribes hired Abramoff, but he worked to enrich himself with exorbitantly inflated lobbying fees. He also worked against tribes' interest to generate demand for his services. And he sowed division among some tribes. Tribal leaders, attorneys, and a Blackfeet lobbyist would all later work to uncover Abramoff's fraud. Today on our show, we'll hear from some of those involved in exposing this scandal and learn what's in place to prevent it from happening again. Listeners can join us with comments or questions. Call 1-800-996-2848. That is also 1-800-99-NATIVE. You can also leave a comment on our website and social media pages. Joining us now from the Black Hills in South Dakota is Philip Hogan. He is the former and longest-serving chairman of the National Indian Gaming Commission and is a counsel for Hogan Adams. He's a citizen of the Oglala Sioux Tribe. Philip, good morning. Welcome to Native America Calling.
4: Good morning. Thank you.
3: And joining us on Zoom from Sault Ste. Marie, Michigan, is Monica Lubiars-Quigley. She is an attorney and a former lawyer for the Saginaw Chippewa Tribe. Monica, hello, and welcome to the show to you as well.
5: Hello, good morning, or good afternoon here.
3: Appreciate you joining us, Monica. Philip, I want to begin with you. Of course, you were the chairman of the National Indian Gaming Commission during the peak of the Abramoff lobbying scandal. When did you first become aware of the crimes?
4: Well, I don't know that I can pinpoint the exact date or time, but it was early in the kind of boom years or new boom years, so to speak, for tribal gaming. Tribes were dealing with income streams that they'd never experienced before and probably weren't real adept at handling them at that point, but they quickly learned. Under the Indian Gaming Regulatory Act, tribes need to provide the National Indian Gaming Commission with a copy or an audit, an independent, outside independent audit of their gaming operation. And we started seeing numbers there that seemed disproportionate with respect to lobbying fees, things of that nature. And so we started digging into that and eventually got involved with the rest of the federal law enforcement family, and eventually all of this thing unfolded, and eventually justice was done, and Abramoff and some of his associates were brought to justice, so to speak.
3: Let's hear an excerpt from a 2004 NPR Morning Edition story by John Idsty. This broadcast comes after lobbyist Jack Abramoff faced questioning in front of the Senate Indian Affairs Committee, and the late Northern Cheyenne citizen and U.S. Senator Ben Nighthorse Campbell was a member of that committee. Campbell presses Abramoff over his racist remarks about his Native clients in email exchanges.
6: Abramoff and Scanlon also demonstrated contempt for their clients in emails obtained by the committee. Chairman Ben Nighthorse Campbell of Colorado, who is a Native American, confronted Abramoff immediately after swearing him in as a witness.
7: "You and Mr. Scanlon referred to tribes as morons, stupid idiots, monkeys, effing troglodytes, which you defined as a lower form of existence, and losers. Why would you want to work for people that you have that much contempt for?"
8: "Mr. Chairman, I have no choice but to assert my various constitutional privileges."
6: Abramoff refused to answer any questions. Scanlon did not appear. He has eluded marshals trying to serve him a subpoena.
3: That was an excerpt from 2004 NPR Morning Edition story about Abramoff being questioned by the Senate Indian Affairs Committee. Philip, wow, that was 22 years ago. Take me back a little bit. How surprised were you to find out that Abramoff was using this type of language about Native American people behind their back, clients supposedly of his?
4: Well, of course, we found it very offensive. And, you know, the National Indian Gaming Commission was created and hopefully operated to protect tribes and promote their integrity and increase respect. And when you hear that kind of language from people that are just raking in tons of money, it really is upsetting.
3: Absolutely. Now, Monica, you were working for the Saginaw Chippewa tribe, and you met Jack Abramoff face-to-face. Tell me about that first encounter you had, and what was his connection exactly to the Saginaw Chippewa?
5: Well, at that point, the tribe was kind of going through internal struggles. They had a number of people who wanted to overthrow the government, and the legislative affairs director and one of the people working for him, I think, who was part of that external group. The tribal council asked me to go with them to meet with Abramoff and see if I thought he would be a good lobbyist to work with. Well, I met with him, and he's in Washington at Greenberg Trow Rig, and he had amassed a group in the room with one Democrat for me, who I referred to as the token Democrat.
3: Uh-huh.
5: And he was just smooth as silk. Lied through his teeth.
3: Give me an example of a lie, he told just that first time.
5: Well, we had been a couple of years before that, we'd been working on a national level to work on tax issues in Congress. And the tribes won, you know, pretty handily on that. But he said he was responsible for that win. And I said, you know, I was there. I do not remember you. Oh, well, we were behind the scenes, you know.
3: Uh-huh.
5: And I thought, yeah, right. So in the elevator coming down, the two people I was with said, you know, if you don't support this hiring Abramoff, when we win, you will be fired. And I said, well, I'm sorry. I need to sleep at night. And that was the end of the conversation, besides the two of them talking about their evening plans to go to the Capitals game in Abramoff's box, which I thought was interesting because Abramoff had assured me that nobody was receiving anything for this. And I thought, yeah, right. And
3: okay.
5: It was really very, he was very, I just thought very, you know, kind of low class lobbyist that I'd seen before and disliked.
3: Okay. Now, it was during this time that you were working for the tribe that you reached out to Blackfeet lobbyist Tom Rogers. What inspired you to do that, and what were the red flags that surfaced about Abramoff, in addition to just these lies that you heard and just some of these other odd proclivities that he demonstrated?
5: Well, he, you know, at that meeting, he brought up Tom DeLay as kind of being in his pocket, so to speak. And at, good to their word, they fired me when they got in, the opposing council members. And so I was not working for the tribe. A couple years after that, Bernie Sprague called me. I had a sole practice here in the Sioux, asking for my help. He wanted me to look at this contract that had been proposed by Abramoff. And it was...
3: And just to confirm, Bernie Sprague, former chairman of the Saginaw Tribe of Michigan, correct? Saginaw Chippewa Tribe.
5: I think he was sub-chief. Okay. I don't think he was chair. I said, well, you know, send me the contract, a copy of the contract, and I'll look at it. It was for acquiring Michigan registered voters' names, and it was for several million dollars. And it wasn't a very, you know, well-written contract. And I called him and I said, this is ridiculous. this is a sham. So I called Tom Rogers and I asked him if he could find the address of this group that was proposing this contract. And he sent me a picture. It was a mailboxes, etc. Was the address that they were using for this group.
3: Oh, geez. Oh, geez. Okay. All right, Monica, we're going to take a short break. We'll come back. And we actually have another audio clip with regard to, again, former Saginaw Chippewa Tribe of Michigan subchief Bernie Sprague and just some of these issues. Stay with us.
9: 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We'll talk about a feather and a cookbook on the show, and we'll learn about a small fish that is an important cultural food in Alaska and the Pacific Northwest, but it's now a threatened species in many areas. That's all on the menu on the next Native America Calling.
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0: 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We're looking back at a massive fraud scandal masterminded by disgraced lobbyist Jack Abramoff. The fraud involved some tribes losing millions of dollars and a wave of attempted policy changes to prevent this from happening again. You can join this conversation. Do you remember when this whole scandal erupted more than 20 years ago? Maybe your own tribe or a tribe you're familiar with was impacted. What are your thoughts on the Abramoff Indian gaming scandal? Join us with comments and questions by calling 1-800-996-2848. Once again, 1-800-99-NATIVE. Let's hear now from Blackfeet tribal member and lobbyist Tom Rogers. Rogers is credited as the whistleblower who initially exposed Abramoff's crimes. He said former Saginaw Chippewa Tribe of Michigan sub-chief Bernie Sprague reached out to him after Sprague suspected Abramoff was defrauding the tribe. Roger spoke with producer Sol Traverso about the immediate effects of the Abramoff scandal.
1: Well, people need to remember, if they reach back into 2006, when this whole effort to expose Jack involved the largest rewrite of ethics laws since Watergate. It reached into the House Republican leadership. It reached into the White House. It reached into congressional committee chairman. It reached into one of the largest law firms, top five law firms in our country. It reached into a religious leader, Ralph Reed. But all these players, Tom DeLay, you remember him. It led to the banning of earmark. It involved almost $100 million that was stolen from the tribes. So for all those reasons, it was historical. And it helped flip the Senate and the House from Republican to Democratic control in 2006. It played a major role. So it was historical on a number of levels. Who was involved, power, ethics laws. It was huge. But the sad part is what we've forgotten. Because in our world now, we have forgotten the lessons of Jack Abramoff. Earmarks are back. They're back. Money at all costs is the mantra. Power at all costs is the mantra. Our memory in this country is a nanosecond. Now, I've told you before, I don't think you should use history to imprison you, but you should use it to inform you. So there's only three things that are going to save America: attorneys, whistleblowers, and the media. So essentially, Saul, I hate to be this cynical, but there aren't any guardrails anymore other than your own individual moral compass. And that's the sad part about it. There were attempts by certain politicians, certain members of the media, to frame this issue as Native Americans had too much money. Their casino revenues were enabling this type of corruption to occur, which was a bald-faced lie. That was nothing more than a deflection, a diversion, the people who were at fault here. The 29 people who either pled guilty or went to jail, Jack and his team stole from the different tribes, where they bait and switched, incredibly immoral. Only later did I find out that it was criminal. And you asked me one time, when did I know? I knew when Bernie Sprague told me to go up to 611 Pennsylvania Avenue Southeast and see the office, as he said, the office where we are sending all of our money, our millions and millions of dollars. So I drove up there the next day after we talked until 3 a.m. in the morning. I laid down, got up about 5-6 hours later, and drove up to 611 Pennsylvania Avenue Southeast. And as I told Bernie, there's nothing up there but a gas station, a nail salon, and a bar. But there was a mailboxes, et cetera. It's now a UPS store. And Suite 350, Suite 375, was 8 inches wide and about 10 inches deep. That was his office. And I came out and I called Bernie and I said, Bernie, we got him for wire fraud and mail fraud. That's when I knew. Because he was not only stealing from his clients, he was stealing from his own law firm.
2: Can you talk a little bit about how Abramoff sowed division within tribes?
1: Oh, he lied to the tribes, of course. And then he would play the Coushattas of Louisiana off the Alabama Coushattas of Texas. He would do the same to the Isleta del Sur Pueblo. He would tell them that he was working to make sure they had gambling and an economic development future. And then he would tell them, but if you don't hire me and pay me this amount, the wrath of the White House will come down on you. So he would do these fraudulent statements that never occurred. And then he would use that to sow division within the tribes. And he would tell them that, other tribes were were going to be getting an expansion of gambling, which would cause them to lose revenue and, of course, less money for their elders, less money for their children. He would instill fear in them, the bottom line, and he would do them that by lying to them. And sadly, they believed it, because only recently had they come to have some resources to take care of their elders, to take care of their children, to take care of their kids going to college. And he was framing it in fear so that they would lose that. It was very sad.
2: You came across Abramoff only a few times in person on K Street. Can you tell me a little bit about him as a person?
1: Jack was very, very arrogant. He lied like he breathed. A very condescending attitude toward his clients. Remember, he called his clients in emails troglodyte subhuman. That's what he called his clients who paid him. And Jack, whatever issue he worked on when it involved Native Americans, it was all about the money. It was not, he had no concerns about their sovereignty. He had no concerns about the, like I said, MMIW, healthcare for the tribes, economic development for the tribes. All he wanted is, I want their money, all of it. And he said something exactly like that in his email. That work I did for them on Jack Abramoff, exposing him, none of those tribes paid me, nor should they ever pay me. Getting the hearings together, getting the FBI focused on it, that was all free. That was all pro bono, as it should be, because money was never the issue. It cannot be the issue for me. It's about your legacy. And most importantly, it's about empathy and compassion.
2: Why do you think it's important that you keep talking about the Abramoff case? I mean, you've done several interviews over the years. What message do you want people to take away from this?
1: Just like this past fall with CNN and Jake Tapper or the documentary or other interviews I've done. Once again, I keep coming back. You shouldn't use history to imprison you, but you should use it to inform you. And once again, we have forgot history's lesson. We're headed for another scandal, another big one. Now, people were aware. Don't get me wrong. I'm not going to be completely cynical. After Jack, for the first decade, people were aware. Now, if you asked over half the staffers on Capitol Hill who Jack Abramoff is, they wouldn't even know. Because people in this country don't read. They have no sense of history, no sense of awareness. Nothing is reaffirmed. Nothing is celebrated. Only is how much power can I accumulate and how much money can I make?
0: That was Blackfeet tribal member and lobbyist Tom Rogers about the Jack Abramoff case. And back to Monica Lubiars Quigley, attorney and former lawyer for the Saginaw Chippewa tribe. Well, Monica, we heard Tom also mention the mailboxes, et cetera, small little office that Jack Abramoff was running there. Again, just astounding to reflect back 22 years ago this all happened. And also, of course, Sub-Chief Bernie Sprague, and who came across, you know, the suspicion that there was fraud occurring. What's your thought?
3: Tom is absolutely right. If we don't keep the lessons of history alive, especially for Native Americans, I truly believe that we are going to, something else will happen. And I really want tribes to remember people like Bernie Sprague, who, you know, mid-Michigan guy, grew up with not much. I suspect passed with not much. He passed away a few years ago. We have to keep their memories alive to teach coming generations, this generation, about what happened and how we don't end up there again. Truly believe that.
0: Thank you, Monica. I want to bring Philip Hogan back into the conversation. He is the former and longest serving chairman of the National Indian Gaming Commission. And Philip, we heard Tom Rogers say another scandal is coming at some point in the future. And, you know, he blames the fact that Americans don't have very long attention spans, and quickly we forget and move on to the next issue, the next high profile event. And it really begs the question, how has tribal gaming changed after this scandal? And, Is there still the potential for something like this to impact Indian country again?
4: Well, I'm sure it could happen and likely will, hopefully on a pretty limited basis. But what tribes have gotten better at is doing some due diligence with respect to where they spend their dollars. What Jack Abramoff was very good at was creating a solution for which there really wasn't a problem. And he helped sow the seeds of doubt about whether there really was a problem. And we've got to be more careful. We've got to know the right people. And there are good, honest tribal lobbyists on Capitol Hill, some of which have been in the business for decades. And you know, you have a good rapport with folks like that, and keep a tight handle on your pocketbook. The amount of money that Abramoff was charging was just incredible, and where those dollars went, I'm not sure we still know the answer to. But you got to be savvy, and Tom's right. Good lawyers are sometimes tribe's best friend.
0: Uh-huh. Now, Philip, you recommended policy changes to the Senate Indian Affairs Committee. What were some of the changes you advocated for?
4: Well, I'd have to look at my testimony, I expect, to pinpoint them exactly. But the Indian Gaming Regulatory Act specifies what tribal gaming revenues can and cannot be used for. And internal controls needed to be and were established to try and ensure that happened. And, of course, we had Senator Reid from Nevada, who knew the gaming industry very well, and he was active on the Senate Indian Affairs Committee. And he said, you got to play like the big boys. We've been in the casino business in Las Vegas for decades and learned how to do it. You've got something to learn from us. And we did. The tribal gaming industry got more savvy after some of those dark episodes.
0: Now, were there any criticisms from tribes after those new regulations were put forth?
4: Well, there's always a dynamic tension between the federal regulator and the regulated community, as there should be. And tribal sovereignty needed to be maintained and respected. But there were things that could be learned by some standardization and looking at best practices. And so we eventually got there. We had a kind of a traveling road show to go out and vet or hear what tribes thought of some of these proposals, and it was beneficial for all sides.
0: Philip, we heard Tom Rogers talk about how tribes in some ways were almost being blamed for the, you know, for this event simply because of their financial success in gaming. And I remember, you know, I was living in New Mexico at the time, and you know, there was a lot of talk of the Abramoff scandal, and I just remember people were saying, well, this is what we were worried was going to happen. This is what we were worried about, is that tribes would get these big casinos and they would gain power and influence, and then they would be targeted by bad actors such as this. But talk a little bit more about just the boom in tribal gaming revenue at the height of this scandal. We're talking, again, the early 2000s. And how specifically tribes were preyed upon. I mean, how did Abramoff go out and choose these specific tribes? And again, I'm learning a little, just interested in learning more about the pitches he used and what he offered these tribes ultimately.
4: Well, the tribes were very good at developing this exemption, so to speak, that they had from state gaming regulation or prohibition. And dollars that tribes had never seen before were flowing into their doors. And it's no surprise that it took a little while to, you know, gain the savvy to manage that properly. So all of a sudden, business was great, dollars were coming in, and tribes didn't know exactly how best to to deal with that. They gained quickly insight and management techniques, how to meet unmet tribal needs with those revenues, put the dollars in the right places. And I mean, Indian gaming was the best thing that ever happened to economic development in Indian country. That's the good news. Of course, the bad news is not divided upright, so to speak. That is, there are places where there is no market and there aren't those dollars. But those tribes that have had phenomenal success have not been bashful about sharing some of that wealth, some of that leadership and insight with tribes with less desirable marketplaces for Indian gaming.
0: Phil, you worked with Senator John McCain, who led the Senate on Indian Affairs Committee investigation that ultimately, you know, made this whole fraud unravel. What do you remember about Senator McCain and his commitment to this issue?
4: Well, he was as serious as a heart attack about preventing this kind of thing in Indian country. He was just livid at what he was observing had taken place. And the Indian gaming community, the tribal community, is very fortunate to have had a friend like John McCain in the position he was serving at that time, as well as, of course, Ben Nighthorse Campbell, who was the committee chair for a time.
0: All right, we're going to take another break. We'll come back. We're going to continue this conversation. We've got a lot more to discuss, a lot more to learn about this issue. And again, this scandal really unfolded. It really hit the headlines big back in 2004. So that was 22 years ago. And I know some folks listening to the show right now, you remember this. You remember when this came down because it was big news across Indian country and even outside of Indian country. I mean, this was a national headline story, and it lasted for a long time. So give us a call. We'd like to hear from some listeners who might remember this specific period of contemporary Native American history. Or maybe, again, like I posed earlier, maybe your tribe was involved or somehow connected to some of what happened, and you've got some insights that you can share, some perspectives that would really, really gain a lot of value and really add to the level of this conversation. We'd really like to hear from you. So again, that number to join today's conversation is 1-800-996-2848. It's 1-800-996-2848. Participate on Native America Calling Today. 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
1: 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I'm Sean Spruce. Let's now continue our conversation about the Jack Abramoff Indian lobbying scandal. 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The number to join us, 1-800-996-2848. Monica Lubiars-Quigley, attorney and former lawyer for the Saginaw Chippewa tribe, one of our guests today who joins us on Zoom. And Monica, you mentioned earlier about being fired after, you know, the Abramoff scandal started, or not the scandal, but you were ultimately fired with regard to your position, with regard to Abramoff and what was happening. And you also talked earlier about how the Saginaw Chippewa tribe was really split by Abramoff's fraud. Tell me more about that time and just how it created so much division among within the tribe.
2: It did. Abramoff worked with the opposition, and he what he did was dangle the lure of Washington at the time, the K Street lobbyists, the entrance into Congress, and he kind of dazzled the opposition group. And it, and what Tom said is absolutely right. It was about money and power. That was the lure for a lot of these people. And some of them truly believed he was working to help the tribe. It was stunning to me, stunning, even after all of the emails came out. And it was a terrible time for the tribe and the tribal nation. And Tom, I've got to say, I called several people that I thought were friends of, you know, the Indian country, the tribes, and they refused to help. Tom is the only one who said, yes, I'll really? Help. Yeah. Yeah. Wow. And for that, I will forever be grateful.
1: Monica, Jack Abramoff, he would later publicly apologize in the courtroom in 2006 for his crimes. He gave a specific apology to Isleta del Sur Pueblo. Also did a 60 Minutes interview in which he claimed to be very contrite. Do you feel like those apologies were sincere?
2: No, I don't. He had been working various scams and for years and years. I think that Abramoff at his core is evil, and really he just wanted money however he could get it. And at the time, I think he picked tribes that were doing it very, very well with casino gaming funds, but didn't have a lot of outside influence from corporations or Nevada type corporations. And he specifically targeted those tribes, I'm convinced. And I don't believe he is truly sorry at all.
1: Philip, how about you? What do you make of the Abramoff apologies?
3: Well, I don't know that I have any real insight as to how he was feeling at the time he made those remarks, but if you look at his track record, it may be a little hard to give a lot of credibility to those. But I guess I'm glad he said he at least said he was sorry, and certainly he had plenty to be sorry for.
1: Philip, you had mentioned earlier that tribes gain more sophistication with regard to their gaming operations over the years. What can you do to set the stage for the industry at that time when this occurred? Again, a much younger industry. A lot of tribes were not yet familiar with the types of revenues that they were bringing in. And what has been done since by tribes to protect themselves so an event like this hopefully won't happen again?
3: Well, in those early days when gaming was new, tribes didn't know how to do it, and there weren't very many people that did know how to do it. But a place that they did know was Las Vegas. And so a lot of the advisors and managers and so forth that were brought on board were folks from Las Vegas. And they did know how to run a gaming operation. What they didn't know was how tribal sovereignty, tribal councils, tribal government worked. And so that was kind of a rough interface. But, you know, and there were good ones and some that weren't quite so good. But eventually, you know, just a growing pains in such a situation that is not hard to understand. You know, tribes were quick to try and get their own members involved in management, sometimes at the tutelage of these experienced gaming managers from Nevada. And there's been quite a transition over the years. And the National Indian Gaming Association done a great job in schooling folks into the tricks of the trade, so to speak. National Indian Gaming Commission did a lot of outreach and a lot of training with respect to some of the fundamentals of the gaming operation. And of course, we didn't know all the answers either, but we had some good people with some Nevada-type commercial gaming experience that we took advantage of. And through that transition, we've got to the place we are today where if you look at the ranks of tribal management, Nevada-type commercial gaming experience that we took advantage of. And through that transition, we've got to the place we are today where if you look at the ranks of tribal management or tribal

0: I don't. While the NIGC was, had oversight responsibility, we didn't tell tribes how to deal with their dollars in all cases. So I'm not sure if all of that money got paid back or not. I guess I'd be pleasantly surprised to hear that it had, but I don't know the specific status.
1: Another really shocking takeaway from this whole tragedy is the fact that it really exposed a lot of the flaws and just some of the problems with regard to the lobbying system and the way that Congress works in regard to lobbyists. And, you know, there was a lot of situations where Abramoff would work through staffers, and he would dangle the carrot of offering them jobs after they were on Capitol Hill, lucrative jobs in the future. Those systemic issues that were able to provide fertile ground for Abramoff to commit these frauds. Are those challenges still in place, or is there any effort at all to improve those systemic issues so, again, this won't happen again in the future?
0: Well, the mother's milk of lobbying, I think, are campaign contributions. And there are stronger, stricter regulations in place now than there were at that time. Did they make a dramatic difference? I don't know that it changed from black to white, but I think the situation is more carefully monitored these days, and both the lobbyists and the congressmen are more, careful about how those funds are handled and how that works. But it takes money to get elected, and once you're elected, you're grateful to the people that help get you elected, and that's the nature of the beast.
1: Right. Monica, the Saginaw Chippewa tribe defrauded millions of dollars with regard to Abramoff. How did they handle that? How did they recover?
2: They, after they got rid of Abramoff, some of the old council members came back, and I know I talked to Ruth Moses. She was on the council after Abramoff. They had gotten a very nice amount of money, a grant for Tribal College, and they gave it to a tribe in South Dakota, gave that grant money to a tribe in South Dakota because they felt they had gotten it wrongfully through Abramoff. And I thought that story stuck with me. So they came back, Bernie Sprague, some of the council members, they turned things around. They were very careful about the money they spent, in specific amounts of money to Congress people after that. And now I was just on the going through the reservation a couple weeks ago, and they have a very nice tribal college building, and they're doing very, very well. I'm hopeful that they have learned the lesson, and they've made dramatic changes. I know during Bernie Sprague's time they did.
1: That's good to hear. Thanks, Monica. Philip, I want to go back to you because, again, what's so astounding with regard to this scandal is, on one hand, Abramoff presented himself as someone who was working on behalf of tribal gaming interests, and at the other side of the table, he was making decisions and making plays that would work against gaming. And at one point, he funded an anti-gaming crusade to actually shut down competing tribal casinos. And I'm interested in knowing, because we talked earlier,

0: about the backlash against tribal gaming at the time. Are there still ripple effects of that anti-gaming? And again, going back to Ralph Reed, the Christian lobbyist and political consultant who was also heavily opposed to gaming.
1: Well, I think always going to be a faction out there that is opposed to gaming. They see it as against their religious principles, that it's sinful, and they'll quote you Bible verses to support their point of view. And that's not only against Indian or tribal gaming, but they're against gaming of any kind. And I don't think that will ever go away, and I'm not sure it should go away. There are things to be said for that point of view. But I think that if you gaming comes to the country in cycles and waves. And when we saw the development of state lotteries all across the country and the legal, there was a time when Las Vegas was the only game in town, but that has changed dramatically over the years. And Indian gaming grabbed onto that opportunity quickly and readily. Some of the states have said, what's wrong with this picture? We need to get into the act too. And they have. And so there's much more gaming than there was before Indian gaming came along. So I think you will continue to deal with folks that are against gaming, but the trend has totally changed from the Ralph Reed days, I think.
0: We're beginning to wind down the show. We still have a couple of minutes left. But, Philip, again, here we are 22 years later. What do you think the lessons are with regard to this time in contemporary Native American history? And what do we need to keep in mind moving forward collectively as Native people, whether we're gaming tribes or not?
1: Well, tribes that are making relatively tons of money before Indian gaming they weren't, need to be very careful with where those dollars go. And we need to sell the point of view that, it's integrity, integrity, integrity. If we keep those principles in mind, we can, stay in the right place. And I think there's reason to have confidence in where we are and where we're going.
0: Thank you, Philip. Monica, I'm going to give you the last word. How big was this scandal in your mind in retrospect, and what lessons do we need to draw going forward?
2: Well, I think, as Tom said, it was the worst scandal that we've had in Congress and in, tribal nations for many years. And I hope that what we take from it is that power and money in Washington will not get you what you need on the reservations and for tribal people. Gaming is only a tool. And yes, it raises a lot of money. But as Phil said, you have to be careful and always remember to watch where those dollars go, because this is huge. But I'm sure there's smaller scandals that are happening now. We just have to be mindful.
0: And with that, we're out of time. But I do want to thank our guests who joined us today, Philip Hogan, Monica Lubiars-Quigley, and Tom Rogers. Join us again tomorrow when senior producer Andy Murphy is in the hosting chair for the monthly feature, The Menu, about Indigenous food sovereignty. I'm Sean Spruce. Enjoy the rest of your day, and we'll talk again soon.

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Welcome. This is Dr. Michio Kaku, Professor of Theoretical Physics at the City College and the Graduate Center of the City University of New York. And this is Exploration. Every week at Exploration, we discuss the fascinating world of science and its impact on society. Well, today at Exploration, we're going to discuss some of the strangest phenomena in the entire universe. In the first half hour, we're going to be talking about black holes, which were once considered to be science fiction, and yet now we see them by the thousands, one of them raging at the very center of our own Milky Way galaxy. And we have with us today one of the world's leading authorities on black holes, Dr. Fulvia Melia of the University of Arizona, and he's going to be walking us through, giving us a guided tour of the most strangest phenomenon in the universe, black holes. And then we're going to go one step farther. What happens if you go through a black hole? Some people think, even though it's just a theory, that perhaps it could be used as a time machine. And in fact, in the second half of Exploration, we're going to bring on a Princeton physicist, Dr. Richard Gott, who has, believe it or not, his own blueprint for a time machine. That's right. So in the second half of Exploration, we're going to talk about time travel. Now, the ultimate framework for discussing black holes and time machines is Einstein's theory of general relativity. Now, you don't have to be a physicist to appreciate the subtlety and the beauty of Einstein's theory. It's that space and time are not flat and uninteresting. Space and time, according to Einstein, can be a fabric that can be stretched, a fabric that may even be ripped. So if you take a look at a black hole, you're looking at a region of space and time where it's so distorted that the fabric of space and time actually can rip. So it's basically a dead star, a star whose gravity is so enormous that it allows you to actually rip the fabric of space and time. These are black holes, and we see one right at the center of the Milky Way galaxy. You can even see one tonight. Tonight, look up in the direction of Sagittarius. That's the center of the Milky Way galaxy, which by rights should be a gigantic fireball, but unfortunately is obscured by dust clouds. At the very center, you find a gigantic black hole. It weighs 2 to 3 million times the mass of our sun, and it's at the very center of the Milky Way. Well, what happens if you go through a black hole? No one's ever done it. No one knows for sure. But some people think that perhaps these massive distortions of space and time could give you a time machine. That is, if time is a river, then why not have the river of time make whirlpools or perhaps even fork into two rivers? And so once again, our first special guest will discuss black holes. He's Dr. Fulvia Melia of the University of Arizona, one of the world's leading authorities on black holes. And then in the second half of Exploration, we're going to bring on Dr. Richard Gott, professor of physics at Princeton University, where Einstein used to work. And he's going to be talking about time machines. Do Einstein's equations allow you to perhaps go backwards in time, perhaps meet your teenage mother before you're born, and what happens if she falls in love with you? Well, you're in deep doo-doo if that ever happens.

0: And now I'd like to introduce our special guest for today. We're very delighted to have with us Dr. Fulvia Melia. He is the chairman of the physics department at the University of Arizona at Tucson, one of the centers of black hole physics. And he's the author of a new book called The Edge of Infinity, about black holes. So let's now get a few definitions off the ground before we head right into the center of a black hole. First of all, what is a black hole? Well, a black hole is an object whose escape velocity is the speed of light. In other words, light itself cannot escape a black hole. In other words, everything falls in, but nothing falls out. And then surrounding the black hole, there is a sphere called the event horizon. And the event horizon is the point of no return. If you fall through that imaginary sphere, you get sucked right into the black hole and you never come out again. And lastly, we have two types of black holes, stellar black holes, that is old stars that peter out and collapse into a black hole, and galactic black holes, like at the center of the Milky Way galaxy itself, right in our own backyard. So once again, our special guest today is Dr. Fulvia Melia, and we are talking about one of the strangest objects in the universe, and that is the black hole. The first question for you is, how did you first get interested in physics and astronomy?
1: Well, I actually grew up in Melbourne, and I don't know if all of your listeners have had the opportunity of visiting the Southern Hemisphere, but looking up at the sky from the Southern Hemisphere, one gets quite a different view than from the Northern Hemisphere. The Milky Way, for example, is very easily seen, and it stretches from one horizon to the next, and it fills the cosmic vault. And when I was small, I remember almost every evening just going outdoors and just looking at the stars and the Milky Way for hours and hours and hours. And I would say that that's probably what started me off. With that, of course, comes the natural curiosity of how things work and what these objects are. And one is led, I think, in most cases, to study of physics, and that's what got me into physics and astronomy, I would say.
0: And Arizona is one of the world's leading centers for astronomical research, I understand. So what is it like to be in Arizona versus being in New York City, to be able to look up at the night sky and see the Milky Way, and also to be at the very forefront of telescope technology?
1: Well, that's the interesting comparison, of course, because even though I usually tell my friends, especially the ones overseas, even though we belong to the same country, the southwest of the United States is really very, very different from the northeast, as I think everybody realizes. Here in Arizona, the skies are almost always clear. It's not a coincidence that many of the national and now the international telescope facilities are being built here. We get very little cloud cover during the year, so going out in the evening, whether using a telescope or not, presents quite a glorious experience. It's a wonderful opportunity to feel the magnitude of the skies and the objects there. And of course, for research, especially for the observers and people who build instruments eventually placed on the telescopes with which these observations are made, there are very few places on the planet better than this to do studies such as this. The clarity of the skies and also the access to objects, not only in the Northern Hemisphere, but those approaching what one would see from the Southern Hemisphere. Of course, Earth's rim prevents us from seeing all of the portion of the Milky Way that would be accessible from the south, but nonetheless, during a portion of the year, we can still see the center of the galaxy, for example, which is close to the southern horizon for us here in Arizona. But other than the skies here, the only other place that would present a comparable opportunity for studying these objects would be from countries such as Chile, which, of course, is way down south. So as far as we here in the United States are concerned, unless we want to travel to South America, this is probably the place to do this type of work.
0: And also, tell us a little bit about how stars die and the formation of black holes.
1: Right. Well, this, of course, is an ongoing investigation. We think we understand some pieces of the puzzle. Not everything is known. It's quite a long story. black holes can actually form in several ways, and it's not clear that the supermassive objects that we see in the nuclei of galaxies form through the stellar process of life and then death. They may have formed in other ways, and we may come back to this in a few moments when we talk about the genesis of these objects early on after the Big Bang. But in terms of the smaller black holes, like the ones like Cygnus X-1, for example, these the objects that we think weigh perhaps 10 to 20 times as much as the Sun, as far as these objects are concerned, most of them are produced when a very massive star, and by very massive would mean something, an object that weighs anywhere between 30 to 50 times the mass of the Sun, burns its nuclear fuel rather quickly, it turns out, because the more massive the object is, the faster it burns the fuel, and then eventually loses that internal support that prevents it from collapsing to the middle. It's the heat generated from nuclear burning that preserves the star during the main part of its life, like the Sun is now. And at the end, when that nuclear fuel is burned to heavier elements, such as carbon and eventually to iron, the heat generation stops and the material can't support itself anymore and collapses into the middle, at which point a supernova explosion ensues, and the remnant, depending on how massive the original star was, can sometimes be a black hole with a mass somewhere between a couple of solar masses and 10 to 20, as I said earlier. So the vast majority of black holes about which we know, and there are some billion of these in the galaxy, probably formed in this way. But there is another class of objects, like the one at the center of our galaxy and the center of many other galaxies, such as the Andromeda Galaxy, our sister galaxy. These objects have a mass anywhere between a million to several billion times the mass of the Sun. And although some of them may have started as seeds from supernova explosions a long, long time ago and eventually have grown to the point where they are now, it's not clear that all of them could have formed that way. And the reason I say that, and this would lead into another part of the story, the reason I say that is that we now have very, very strong evidence that at least some of these supermassive objects were formed only 700 million years after the Big Bang, much, much earlier than the formation of galaxies and much of the structure that we see in the universe today. So it's starting to look like there was some other mechanism, some other process that led to this early collapse and this catastrophic creation of very strong gravity surrounding these objects, which probably also then acted as nucleation sites that attracted other matter towards them. And that matter, we think, in many cases, may have led to the formation of galaxies. So the odd thing now is that we may actually owe our existence to the formation of these supermassive black holes, because they may have been the seeds that created galaxies, which then, of course, created stars within them and planets and life and so on. So it's quite a long, complex story, and we don't know all the details yet, but some of the pieces of the puzzle are starting to emerge, in that there definitely appear to be several classes of these, and one class having to do with the supermassive objects somehow had a genesis much, much earlier than we thought before, and how they formed is not entirely clear yet.
0: Well, I have a question that many young people ask about black holes. First of all, black holes suck in everything. Even light itself cannot escape. In some sense, they're the ultimate roach hotel, and the Hubble Space Telescope has photographed black holes eating up whole star systems. So in other words, things check into a black hole, but nothing ever checks out. Well, then the question is, well, a black hole should be invisible. Even light itself cannot escape from a black hole. Therefore, a black hole should be invisible. And yet we have the Hubble Space Telescope taking photographs of perhaps hundreds of black holes in outer space. And so then the question is, how do you photograph something that is invisible?
1: Right. This is this is what's really generating much of the excitement these days with theoretical astrophysicists and, of course, the physics community in general. What telescopes that have been built up to this point have seen so far is not really the black hole itself, but what they see is light produced by matter falling into the black hole. Their resolution is not yet good enough for them to make an image of the black hole itself, the event horizon, which is the surface beyond which nothing can escape, including light. So if we really could see the black hole itself, what we would see is a dark shadow in front of a curtain of light. The curtain of light presumably would be produced by matter behind the black hole relative to us, and the black hole would absorb all of the light produced behind it or redirect it away from our line of sight, because gravity can bend the path of light. And so we would see a dark shadow. That's what a black hole would look like if we had a camera with such clarity, such spatial resolution, that we could see detail down to that size. It does look like by the end of the decade, we may have the capability of actually forming such an image. But for now, telescopes such as Hubble and Chandra have not been able to do that yet. So instead, what they show us is images, or what they produce is images of matter falling into the black hole from larger distances, distances much further away than the event horizon itself. Both have done spectacularly in this regard, though. Both Chandra, the X-ray telescope, and Hubble have each produced a very deep image of certain patches of the sky. By deep, we mean that there were patches in the sky, such as one in the constellation of Ursa Major, where there are very, very few objects within our own galaxy inside of that patch. And so it's like looking through a relatively open window to distances much further away than objects within our galaxy. And what they were able to do by staring at these patches was to collect light from objects some 10 to 12 billion light years away. In other words, objects that were producing this light only 700 to 800, 900 million years after the Big Bang. And what they see when they look at these patches is very bright objects, either X-ray objects or ultraviolet or infrared objects in the case of Hubble, objects that number as many as 500 within a region only the size of the full moon. So if you can imagine with your eye looking at a part of the sky that has the size of the full moon, within such a region, these telescopes have been able to produce images of as many as 500 of these objects. And these objects are so far away, they're so bright, that the only way that they could produce this much light is if they're black holes absorbing matter from their environment and converting gravitational and rest mass energy into light. So we believe that when we look at these patches, most of the objects that we see, most of the 500, must be supermassive black holes at that distance in the universe. And what's interesting is that when one extrapolates over the whole sky, these numbers correspond to total numbers of some 300 to 400 million such objects. And we know that that's not all that's there, because that's what we can count, that's what we can see. But some of these objects are probably also obscured by dusty matter falling in towards them, and so it's not clear that we're seeing everything. So the best that we can say is that there must be at least 300 million of these supermassive black holes spread throughout the cosmos. Chandra, of course, has gone on and done even much better than that. It's allowed us to look at the supermassive black hole at the center of our own galaxy with even better clarity, because it's much closer than the others. It's only 25,000 light years away compared to the 12 billion light years of many of these other objects near the beginning of the universe's life. And because this object at the center of our galaxy is so close, we've been able to study it with Chandra and now other instruments as well, the European Space Agency has its own X-ray telescope called XMM-Newton, which has done similarly spectacular studies of these objects. But with Chandra, we've been able to see the X-rays produced by the black hole at the center of our galaxy with enough resolution that we can actually place the source, the location of the emitting plasma, within a region no bigger than the distance between the Earth and the Sun. In addition, this object seems to explode roughly once a day, producing a flare of X-rays. The X-ray intensity during these events goes up by anywhere between 30 and 200 times what the intensity is during the quiescent state. And so for a couple of hours, the black hole at the center of our galaxy shines much, much brighter than it otherwise does. And what's intriguing now, and these are the latest results that haven't even been published in the literature, what's intriguing now is that there is very clear evidence that during these events, we can see a periodic pulse. It's like the heartbeat of this object. There's a periodic pulse that occurs roughly once every 20 minutes. The natural interpretation for this, and again, it hasn't been published yet, so we have to look at this more carefully and make sure that we've ruled out all the other possibilities, but the natural interpretation is that what we're looking at is a phenomenon associated with X-rays being produced in a region orbiting the black hole within a distance only 3 to 4 times the size of the event horizon. So although we can't see the event horizon just yet with Chandra or Hubble, nonetheless, we're seeing a phenomenon associated with emission that's occurring only 2 to 3 times the size of the event horizon. It's similar to what would happen if you imagine putting a searchlight on a planet and being in its focal cone only when the searchlight is pointing towards you. And so you would see a pulse every time the planet goes around the sun, which would then lead to a periodicity or a period of 1 year in the case of the Earth, because that's how long it takes the Earth to go around the sun. So it's a similar phenomenon with the black hole at the galactic center. We see this pulsation roughly every 20 minutes. And so we interpret that as being a part of the plasma in orbit around the black hole, and the distance that corresponds to that period is about 3 times the size of the event horizon. So these are some of the most exciting things that are happening now as we speak, and the prospects will get only better as time passes and Chandra and XMM continue to look and discover additional activity and also with the next generation of telescopes in the pipeline now.
0: Now, everyone asks the question, what happens if you fall into a black hole? No one's ever done that, of course, but could you explain some of the distortions of space-time that occur if you were to fall into a black hole and someone were to observe you falling into a black hole from a distant planet?
1: Right, and the answer to that, of course, depends, not surprisingly, on how massive the black hole is. What one would see falling through the event horizon differs depending on how massive the black hole is compared to the mass of the object or the body falling in. It turns out that for a massive object like the one at the galactic center, which we now understand has roughly 3 million solar masses worth of material contained within it, falling through the event horizon of an object like that, a person would actually not see very much, would actually not feel very strong effects on his or her body. There would be other distortions to the light, but we'll come back to that in a moment. The point is that what happens physically to matter falling through the event horizon depends on how big the object falling in is compared to how big the event horizon is. And the size of the event horizon scales with the mass of the black hole. So, for example, if the sun were to shrink down to the size of a black hole, its event horizon would have a radius of only 3 kilometers, smaller than a city. Whereas the black hole at the galactic center has an event horizon with a radius about 1/20th the distance between the Earth and the Sun, which is much, much bigger, of course, than 3 kilometers. And it's the difference or the comparison between the size of the event horizon and the size of the object falling in that determines how much physical damage, if we can put it that way, is done to the object falling in. So because our body is so small compared to the size of the event horizon of the black hole, the galactic center, we could fall right through and not feel very much physical damage. We wouldn't get distorted or pulled or stretched or compressed. We would be able to pass through the event horizon, and then other catastrophic events would ensue, I'm sure, after that. But the process of falling in wouldn't do damage to us. On the other hand, if we were to fall through a smaller black hole, like the Sun, again, if the Sun were to be compressed to 3 kilometer size, then our body would get stretched at first, pulled apart, and catastrophic damage would follow. We would be disintegrated, and only the atoms and molecules would fall through. So the physical damage is different depending on the size. And a good analogy would be compare standing on the surface of the Earth, where the surface of the Earth, even though it's spherical, looks flat to us because it's so much bigger than us, and then standing on the dome of a cathedral, the dome is also quasi-spherical at the top, but because the size of the sphere is much smaller compared to the Earth and much closer to our size, we feel the curvature of the dome much more. And so that's the analogy. A small black hole, because of its greater curvature relative to us, would do more damage to our body falling through than a big black hole does. Now, that's as far as physical damage is concerned. But what we see, though, would be less dependent on the size, and there would be significant distortion to the light path progressively as we get closer and closer to the event horizon. So light, because of gravitational redshift, meaning that photons have progressively less and less energy, not speed. The speed of light is always the same, but the energy of the photons decreases relative to us at infinity as they get closer and closer to the event horizon. Because of that decreasing energy, we have greater and greater difficulty seeing the light. Eventually, as the as the light reaches the event horizon, it's lost all of its energy relative to what we see, and so we wouldn't be able to even detect the light anymore, even though it would still be coming out until it passes through the event horizon, and then beyond that, we wouldn't see it anymore. But as we fall in, because of this effect, we would tend to see primarily light concentrated closer and closer to the zenith angle, right above our head. So as we get closer to the event horizon, we see a progressively smaller cone of light from the rest of the universe until that point when we cross the event horizon itself, and only the light coming directly down would be visible to us. And so we would see these significant distortions because of the light bending and the gravitational redshift. And when we cross the event horizon, then, of course, nothing can go back out, so we can't communicate with the outside world. But what we would see is only light falling directly inwards towards us.

Well, I'm afraid that's it for the first part of Exploration. Once again, our first special guest was Professor Fulvia Melia, Professor of Astronomy at the University of Arizona. And in the second half, we bring on Professor Richard Gott of Princeton University, who is the creator of his own version of a time machine. And if you want a copy of today's program, call the Pacifica Program Service at 1-800-735-0230. 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And be sure to check out my website. 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

Welcome back to Exploration. Once again, this is Dr. Michio Kaku, Professor of Theoretical Physics at the City College and the Graduate Center of the City University of New York, and this is the second half of Exploration. In the first half of Exploration, we begin a discussion with Dr. Fulvio Melia. He is a professor of astronomy at the University of Arizona and one of the leading experts on black hole physics. And as we said before, black holes are not science fiction. We see these things in outer space. They gobble up entire star systems. But then that leaves open the question, well, if black holes can eat up entire star systems, where do the stars go? Well, to be blunt about it, we physicists don't really know. There's a controversy among physicists as to what happens. Some people think that stars are simply crushed into nothingness and, well, that's it. Period. End of story. The black hole has just had lunch. Other people say, well, not so fast. Perhaps black holes can be gateways. Gateways to another universe. And then the question is, well, what lies on the other end of that universe? And again, we're now entering the realm of science fiction because Einstein's equations break down. They break down at the two most interesting points in space and time. First, the center of a black hole. Einstein's equations are useless at that point. Einstein's equations do predict that black holes might be used as time machines or gateways to other universes, but these equations are unreliable because the gravitational force at the center of a black hole becomes infinite, and that's nonsense. It just means that Einstein's equations are incomplete. The second place where Einstein's equations break down is the center of the Big Bang, another very interesting place. We simply don't know what happened before the Big Bang. Well, now we have something called string theory, which is what I do for a living. That's my day job. And in principle, we might be able to answer these questions of what happens if you go through a black hole or what happens if you go before the Big Bang. And string theory seems to indicate that if our universe is a bubble of some sort, then there are perhaps other bubble universes out there that are also expanding. And if these bubble universes collide, or these bubble universes peel off a baby universe, then perhaps that's the Big Bang. So it's fair game now to ask what happened before the Big Bang. But what about time travel? Well, again, we have to rely on string theory. String theory is not advanced enough to answer that question. But if time is a river, as Einstein said, then that leaves open the possibility that the river of time can have whirlpools. And if the river of time has whirlpools, these are called closed time-like loops, and it allows you to leave, let's say, your office, and come back before you left. In other words, you might be able to come back yesterday. Now, this, of course, is all nonsense, you might say to yourself, but hey, these are logical conclusions of Einstein's equations and perhaps may even be allowed by string theory. So our next guest is Dr. Richard Gott of Princeton talking about time travel.

0: And now I'd like to introduce our very special guest today. Once again, we have with us Professor J. Richard Gott III. He's a professor at Princeton University, and he's the author of a book called Time Travel in Einstein's Universe, The Physical Possibilities of Travel Through Time. Now, just remember that we're not talking about some inventor in a laboratory in his basement creating a time machine by which you can erase certain rather embarrassing events in your history. We are, in fact, talking about hard physics. We're talking about, perhaps, one day, a civilization much more advanced than ours, or perhaps maybe even our descendants thousands of years from now, may have the ability to manipulate the energy of a star, in which case they may be able to create a time machine capable of changing the past. And so the question is time travel possible, given the fact that there are all sorts of horrible paradoxes you can get if you go backwards in time, for example, and shoot your parents before you're born? So once again today, our guest is Professor J. Richard Gott III, a professor at Princeton University, and we are talking about time machines and time travel. The first question for you, Professor Gott, is how did you first get interested in physics?
1: Well, I got interested in astronomy when I was about 8 years old. I belonged to a stargazer group that was organized by our junior astronomical society, and so I had a telescope, and astronomy was a hobby of mine in high school. And when I became interested in physics in high school and so forth, I later decided to take my physics and work on astrophysics because that had always been a hobby and of particular interest to me.
0: And was there anything about the romance of the stars, anything about, for example, looking for intelligent life in outer space or wondering where the universe came from? Was there anything specific about astronomy that fascinated you?
1: Well, I was particularly interested in the Big Bang theory. At that time, this was a bit before Penzias and Wilson had discovered the cosmic microwave background radiation. So I was always a fan of the Big Bang theory versus the, as opposed to the steady state theory.
0: Okay. And I understand today you're affiliated with the Intel Science Talent Search, or formerly known as the Westinghouse Science Talent Search. So tell us a little bit about your experience judging high school kids.
1: Well, for many years, I was the judge, chairman of the judges for the first Westinghouse, and then it's now sponsored by Intel, the Intel Science Talent Search. And this is a wonderful science competition. It's the oldest and most prestigious competition for high school students in science in the country. And five of its winners have gone on to win Nobel Prizes. So it's a wonderful contest, and it asks you to do a piece of real research and submit your research just like you would write a research paper and so forth. So unlike a test of some sort, it's really you just try research, and we look at your research. So it's kind of like if you were a baseball camp, you know, you could test people out by seeing how fast they ran down to first base. That would give you some idea of how they might play baseball. But a baseball scout would tell you that it's really, if you're scouting for the major leagues, you really want to see people actually play baseball. So this gives students a chance to do real research projects, which are fun. And many people that enter this contest, they fall in love with doing research and do it for the rest of their lives. And many of the winners of this contest have gone on to wonderful careers in science. So I would encourage people to apply for it. 40 winners come to Washington each year, and they give out very large college scholarships, and it's a very exciting thing.
0: Okay, now let's talk about time travel in particular. There's a movie hitting the silver screen right now called Terminator 3, where killer robots from the future come back to harass us in the past. So what started your romance with time machines? Because in the area of physics, most physicists tend to, at least in the old days, scoff at the whole notion of going backwards in time.
1: Well, I got interested in time travel by exploring some solutions to Einstein's equations. Einstein developed his theory of general relativity, which is his theory of curved space-time to explain gravity. And we take this theory very seriously because when he finally solved the equations for this in 1915, they made predictions about light bending or as it would pass near the sun. And these were checked experimentally, and Einstein was found to be right, and Newton was found to be wrong. So since then, people have been interested in exploring exact solutions to Einstein's equations. And you've heard of probably the most famous one is the black hole solution. That's an exact solution to Einstein's equations. So we take black holes seriously, even though they're quite extraordinary objects, because they do solve Einstein's equations of gravity. So I got interested in cosmic strings. These are theoretical objects that are dense threads of energy left over after the Big Bang that are predicted in about half the theories of unified particle physics in the early universe. We haven't found them yet, but we are searching for them. And I found an exact solution for one cosmic string, what the geometry around one cosmic string would look like. And William Hiscock found the same solution independently of me, so we're given joint credit for this solution to Einstein's equations. And then later, I investigated two moving cosmic strings, what an exact solution would look like if two strings were to pass each other. And I indeed found an exact solution for that geometry. And it turned out that if the strings were moving fast enough, but still slower than the speed of light, that this was a solution that would allow you to circle around the cosmic strings and arrive back home before you started. So it would allow time travel to the past. And there have been a number of general relativity solutions like this. The first one was found by famous mathematician Kurt Gödel in 1949, a sort of rotating universe that we don't live in that kind of universe, but it's an interesting solution to the equations that allows time travel to the past. And if there's one solution like that, there could be others. And then Kip Thorne and his associates found wormhole solutions that allowed time travel to the past. So it's extremely interesting that these equations of Einstein's, of general relativity themselves, and this is our best theory of gravity at the time, seem to allow solutions that allow time travel to the past. So I got interested in it just from trying to understand Einstein's equations with objects that we were interested in.
0: Okay, now let's talk about the movies. Everyone likes the movies, and
1: yes.
0: People have seen a lot of movies where we have black holes that are rotating very rapidly.
1: Right.
0: And according to mathematician Roy Kerr in 1963, he did find a solution of Einstein's equations where if you pass through the ring, not a point, but a ring that's spinning very rapidly, you would wind up on a parallel universe, perhaps even in a distant point in time. So could you elaborate about what happens if you, heaven forbid, fall through a black hole and make it, quote, to the other side, unquote?
1: Well, this was an unperturbed black hole. It's the solution to Einstein's equations, and this is one that's left alone completely, and you ignore the effects of Hawking radiation, which we can mention later. But this first solution for a rotating black hole showed that if you traveled inside the black hole, instead of a singular point in the center, you would find, as you said, a ring singularity. If you passed through the ring, you could navigate your spaceship in such a way that you could travel back in time. And then after leaving this region, you could go and pop out into another universe, sort of like getting on an elevator at a store and going up to the first, going from the first floor to the second, and you could get out on the second floor universe. Then later you could go out and go up to a third floor universe and so forth. But there was no getting back to the first floor. There, once you went in the rotating black hole, it was not possible to come back outside and brag to your friends about your adventures. But quite interestingly, there was a region of time travel that was trapped inside the rotating black hole in Kerr's solution.
0: Okay, now let's say you go through the black hole and you're not crushed by gravity because it's, you know, gravity is spread out a little bit throughout the ring. However, there are some naysayers who say, wait a minute, let's not go so fast. And you mentioned that the black hole was not perturbed. So could you tell us a little bit about some of the naysayers who say that maybe you can't make it quite all the way through that black hole?
1: Well, the trouble is that when you pass inside this black hole and you pass into the region of time travel, if you're looking back outside, you're watching you're seeing the history of the external universe as you're passing outside. And in Mr. Kerr's solution, as you passed into the region of time travel, you would be able to see the entire future history of the universe pass before your eyes. Now, you might say, well, this is a good thing, very interesting for historians. You get to see the whole future history of the universe in a finite amount of time. But the trouble is those photons coming in would be infinitely blue-shifted and become, instead of visible photons, they would become ultraviolet and gamma-ray photons. So these could kill you. You have to pass them on your way into the region of time travel. Other effects need to be considered, too, like the fact that the black hole may evaporate. Would it be expected to evaporate from Hawking radiation, which cuts off your view of the very late history of the universe, but also induces other effects, with quantum effects on the inside of the black hole. So the situation is that some people have explored this situation, Mr. Burko for one, Amos Ori, and they have found that you, traveling to the region of time travel, you would probably pass a singularity. The curvature of space-time would become infinite. However, it takes a very brief amount of time. You would probably pass a singularity. The curvature of space-time would become infinite. However, it takes a very brief amount of time for this to occur.

0: understand what would really happen going into a black hole, we may need to know that.
1: Okay, well, we have had on this radio show several people who work in superstring theory, like I do, and we do look at these things. However, the theory is not very well developed yet. So let's ask a hypothetical question. Let's say you are an advanced civilization, like we see in the movies, an advanced civilization that can move planets and move stars. I mean, really powerful technology we're having here now.
0: Yeah.
1: With that kind of technology, do you think that someone could go through the ring to perhaps a parallel universe or perhaps in time? Or it's just simply not known in terms of what we know about quantum gravity? Or do most people think, bah, humbug, you just can't do it?
0: Well, I think that the if you're using my cosmic strings, what a super civilization would try to do is find a loop of cosmic strings. Cosmic strings either are infinite, they have no end, so either they're infinite, if we found them, they're either infinite or they come in loops. So you can think of spaghetti or spaghettios. So find one of the spaghettios, one of the loops, manipulate it so that it collapses by a large factor, and you could arrange it with your massive spaceship flying around it so that the two sides of the string would pass each other at the speed required to make a time machine. But I was able to show in that case that this would also be in grave danger of forming a black hole. In fact, it would likely form a black hole. So the regions of time travel would likely be trapped inside, just as we've talked about in the rotating black hole case. So I think one thing to emphasize is that these are projects that really, this loop would weigh half the mass of our own galaxy. So we're talking about projects that really only a super civilization could attempt. But as you say, we're interested in finding out whether a civilization with arbitrarily large powers, but still operating under the laws of physics, could do it. And I think probably until we really get a theory of quantum gravity, we can't say for sure whether they would succeed or not.
1: Okay, now let's talk about the wormhole, because on Star Trek, they simply zap through wormholes to the other side of the galaxy. Now, if you had a black hole, there is a problem there, and that is it's a one-way ticket. It's basically a roach motel. You go in and you never check out again. It's a one-way trip. However, these wormholes that we see on Star Trek are transversible. You go back and forth, back and forth. It's like taking a Sunday drive right through a wormhole. So tell us a little bit about wormholes and whether or not they're practical.
0: Well, the wormhole idea got started when Carl Sagan, who was writing this book, Contact, which later became a famous movie, he wanted to use a wormhole to get Jodie Foster from one part of the galaxy to another. And so he called up his friend Kip Thorne and said, listen, I'd like to get the physics right here. What about the physics of wormholes? So Kip Thorne and his associates investigated this, and they found out that in order to transverse it back and forth, you had to prop it open with some what we call negative energy density stuff. This is stuff that weighs less than zero. In other words, you'd have to add mass to this to get back to zero. It's stuff that weighs less than zero. Well, that's very strange stuff, but you might say, well, that's strange. You wouldn't expect to find that. But curiously, we do know of a quantum mechanical effect, the Casimir effect, which is one where if you take two parallel metal conducting plates and you put them very close together, the quantum vacuum state in between the two plates actually acquires a negative energy density. It weighs less than zero. So Kip Thorne was proposing, and similar effects occur in connected with Hawking radiation and black holes and so forth. So we know of quantum effects that can induce negative energy density states. So what Kip Thorne proposed to do was to cover the mouth of each wormhole with a conducting plate and put them close to each other in the wormhole tunnel, 10 to the minus 10 centimeters apart, so that they introduced a large negative energy density. And then you could traverse by opening trap doors in these metal plates. You could traverse the wormhole and not be killed. So

0: Again, the engineering effects of this were enormous. The wormhole he was talking about involved 200 million solar masses, 200 million times the mass of the sun. So, but again, he was interested to know whether these things were possible in principle at all under the laws of general relativity.
1: Okay, well, let's say you want to build one of these things, okay? People talk about these things. Paul Davies, who we actually had on the radio show a few years ago, even wrote a book about how to build a time machine, okay?
0: Sure.
1: Now, again, one of the problems is you have to get negative energy if you go the route of the wormhole. And then the question is, well, how do you get negative energy in large quantities? The Casimir effect is very tiny. It takes laboratory instruments, very delicate instruments, to measure this effect. However, we want to just rip space and time apart and change the topology of the universe. So if you were once again a very advanced civilization, how could you possibly assemble large quantities of negative energy to open up a wormhole?
0: Well, the mechanism that's being used is to bring the plates very close together. The plates are pulling you toward each other. This effect has been measured in the lab. And if you let the plates go very close to each other, you can get a very large amount of negative energy density. You have to engineer this so that the plates can go. In Kip Thorne's case, he was having them 10 to the 10th centimeters, 10 to the minus 10 centimeters apart. So that's the mechanism that's used. How do you get the wormhole in the first place? The idea here was that space-time on very small scales, 10 to the minus 33 centimeters, microscopic scales, may be sponge-like. The quantum fluctuations might be causing little microscopic wormholes to be forming all the time. And so the idea would be to find one of those and somehow enlarge it. This is what Thorne's proposal, and make it large enough so and then you could keep propping it open with this negative energy density stuff. So no doubt it's an extraordinarily difficult feat, but we're interested to know whether it's possible in principle.
1: Okay, well, there's even a television commercial now I was watching talking about building a wormhole to deliver products to the customers. So the idea of wormholes is out there. However, the advertisement stumbles on this whole question of, well, how do you energize this thing with negative energy? So you mentioned the Casimir effect. Where else in the universe can we find negative energy? It's a very exotic kind of thing. It's not the kind of thing we see in the laboratory. Where else in the universe can we find negative energy?
0: Well, black holes is one location. When Stephen Hawking was working on black holes, one of the things he proved was that if once you formed a black hole, it would only get bigger. Its horizon, as it were, would only get bigger. And so as it gobbled more and more material, in fact, he proved a theorem that if energy density was always positive, the black hole, if you just add energy density to it, the black hole would always get bigger. But then people started to think about what would happen to a black hole with quantum effects, and Stephen Hawking showed that black holes actually evaporate. And so over time, there's a quantum vacuum effect in the empty space around the black hole, that you have vacuum fluctuations that cause particles to be emitted from the black hole and then also cause the black hole to lose energy. And so if you look at the quantum vacuum state that exists around a black hole, which Stephen Hawking found, it has a slight negative energy density which steals energy from the black hole and causes it to evaporate. And so that's an example of a naturally occurring phenomena that we expect is occurring every day.
1: Now, Paul Davies, in his book on how to build a time machine, stumbles over this very same question, and he mumbles that, well, maybe we can build banks of laser beams. Lasers can have positive and negative, what are called squeeze states,
0: yeah.
1: And he doesn't explain how to do it. And this is, of course, the key question. What is the gasoline? What is the energy that drives your machine? And he mumbles and says, well, maybe one day we'll have huge banks of lasers that we could fire into our chamber to prop open the mouth of a wormhole. Are you impressed by that book?
0: Well, I probably wouldn't use lasers. I mean, I still think the Casimir effect that Thorne talked about is the most promising proposal to get the negative energy density state. We know it produces a negative energy density state, and the engineering question is, you know, can you build these plates, you know, close enough together? This is an extraordinarily challenging engineering solution. But he was going to do this by having electrically charged plates. The electric charge would keep the plate from collapsing. The repulsion of the electric charges would keep the plate from collapsing, and to put the two plates very close together. So I think that's the original Kip Thorne and his associates proposal is still the most, if you will, practical one. And this is really something that we've observed in the lab. So I think it's by that turn, they were trying for a conservative solution that involved physics that we understand.
2: And if you want more information about time travel, then get a copy of my latest book, Physics of the Impossible, which has a complete discussion of space-time and time travel and interdimensional travel. And I want to thank you, the listener, for making Physics of the Impossible a national bestseller.

0: Well, I'm afraid that's it for Exploration. So once again, our first special guest today was Professor Fulvia Melia, chairman of the physics department at the University of Arizona and one of the world's leading authorities on black holes. And in the second half of Exploration, we brought on Professor Richard Gott of Princeton University, who, believe it or not, has his own particular design for going backwards in time. And if you want a copy of today's program, call the Pacifica Program Service at 1-800-735-0230. That's 1-800-735-0230 for a copy of today's program. Once again, this is Dr. Michio Kaku, Professor of Theoretical Physics here in New York City.
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0: his in one of his arms. They tried the other arm. They tried a hand, his feet, ultimately tried his jugular vein in his neck, and before trying a place a central line in his chest. And when that was unsuccessful, after more than an hour, they called off the execution. So, it was quite an ordeal. And obviously, his attorney later would tell us that he was in agony. And we could hear him groaning in pain from the viewing room. But like I said, we didn't end up ever seeing him or what was going on.
1: Go to Carruthers' attorney, Maria DeLiberato of the ACLU.
2: IV line in his shoulder was filled with blood, like backfilled towards his chest area, and he said that his chest really hurt. This was a tortured, botched execution. I mean, there's no question about it. I mean, I guess it's not an execution because, thankfully, by the grace of God, he's still alive. But they tortured him trying to find a vein.
3: I am so grateful that we are going to have a chance to prove what we've been saying and what Tony has been saying for 30 years, that he didn't commit this crime.
2: I know that he believes that this happened, that this botched attempt to take his life happened for a reason, and it will strengthen his resolve to fight even more.
4: And Steve, could you talk about the case that was originally filed by the ACLU seeking DNA testing on about crucial physical evidence? Why hasn't this DNA testing happened in over 30 years?
0: Yeah, well, that's a good question. But you're right. The ACLU filed earlier this year asking for crime scene evidence to be tested, both for DNA analysis and fingerprint analysis. Mr. Carruthers was convicted along with a co-defendant in 1996 for a triple murder in Shelby County, Memphis, here in Tennessee. And he's always maintained his innocence. But his case has, I was saying someone the other day, is pretty much every issue that you see come up in death penalty cases is present in this case in one way or another. Mr. Carruthers has maintained his innocence. His attorneys have long said that he's profoundly mentally ill. He was forced to represent himself at his trial. Six defense attorneys were appointed to be his attorney and then ended up leaving the case, and the judge eventually refused to appoint a seventh. And so he represented himself at this capital murder trial. And so his representation, you know, we often see in capital cases that people later will talk about how they had poor representation. He basically had none. He represented himself. He did not have an attorney. And so he's always maintained that he was innocent, and there was no physical evidence in this case brought by prosecutors. What there was the testimony of a man who later turned out to be a paid informant and who later recanted his testimony. And so there's basically just questionable circumstantial evidence against Mr. Carruthers. And so all these years later, his attorneys at the ACLU have been pushing for that crime scene evidence to be tested. They said that this evidence, if it were tested, it could potentially exonerate him. We don't know because the courts so far had blocked those efforts. And the governor, right before this failed execution, had announced that he was not going to intervene to hold off the execution so that testing could take place. So I can't answer really for you why it hasn't been. But now that Mr. Carruthers has a one-year reprieve, I imagine his attorneys will be trying to get that done in whatever way they can.
4: And what does this case raise about mental illness issues in relation to death row prisoners as well?
0: Yeah, I mean, so Mr. Carruthers, according to his attorneys in court filings for years now, they say that he has had delusions about his case, basically that he didn't even believe he was going to be executed, that he thought he would be released anytime. And because he was, as I said, convinced of his innocence and had started to believe that his attorneys and other people involved in his case were actually plotting against him. And you know, sadly, this is not unusual. Of all the death penalty cases I've covered and all the ones that I have read about, some of ones I've watched you all cover on Democracy Now!, mental illness is often a factor in one way or another. And whether that's affecting a person's ability to kind of help their attorneys represent them at trial, whether it's a factor in the crime that they committed, if they were indeed guilty, or in their understanding of the case later. And so his attorneys did go to court and argue that he was not mentally competent to be executed, that he was too mentally ill to be constitutionally executed. The courts rejected that argument. But this is a situation in one form or another that we see in lots of death penalty cases around the country and certainly in Tennessee.
1: Stephen Hale, as we wrap up, you have been covering this case and other death penalty cases. You're not only a criminal justice reporter at the Nashville Banner, you wrote Death Row Welcomes You. You decided not to be a witness to these executions after being a witness to them a number of times. Why did you decide to witness Carruthers' execution that didn't actually happen?
0: Yeah, that's a good question. I mean, I did, as you said, I witnessed three executions a few years back in 2018 and 2019. And I, it's not a pleasant assignment. And my other colleagues and reporters who have done so as well, I think, would agree. But and so I was pretty well burnt out on that and exhausted and not in a good place to do it again. I decided to do it again now, years later, because a colleague of mine at the Banner has done a couple of these. My editor, Steve Cavendish, has witnessed a couple that have happened recently. Other reporters that I work with here in Tennessee have been witnessing them. And I think it's vitally important that if the state is going to execute its citizens, that someone who can, I guess you'd say represent the citizens, can be there in the room to watch them do it and report what happens. And so I did think it was important that I volunteer to do it again. I certainly don't want to go to everyone, and I'm not eager to watch any of them, but I do think it's really important that people be able to see clearly, or as clearly as we can tell them, what an execution looks like. And, that's part of a lawsuit that we at the Banner and some other media outlets here in Tennessee are part of, is to expand the transparency of this process so that media witnesses could see the IV lines being placed, could see more of this process. Because I think if people are going to live in a state that has a death penalty, they deserve to see as much of it as is possible so that they can judge it for what it is.
1: Stephen Hale, we thank you so much for being with us. We'll link to your articles in the Nashville Banner. Author of Death Row Welcomes You, Visiting Hours in the Shadow of the Execution Chamber, speaking to us from Nashville, Tennessee. That does it for our show. On Wednesday night, I'll be at the IFC Center, the theater here in New York City, with Chani Nicholas and Steal the Story, Please, director Tia Lesson. I'm Amy Goodman with Juan Gonzalez for another edition of Democracy Now!
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9: This is Miriam Raftery with the East County Magazine radio show on KNSJ 89.1 FM Descanso, the network for social justice. Today, we open our show with an interview with Mejgan Afshan, a local civil rights leader championing the rights of immigrants, refugees, and Islamic Americans. A La Mesa resident, she's the founder of the East County Justice Coalition and co-founder of Borderlands for Equity, and was in the first graduating class at the San Diego Islamic Center. Today, we'll be talking about that tragic shooting at the Islamic Center and what can be learned from it, as well as the impacts of the Trump administration's policies on immigrants and refugees. Next, hear about water outages in Julian and how the aging water infrastructure is impacting local residents and businesses. We'll also have a report on child deaths in military housing locally and nationally, including two lawsuits filed by East County parents of children who died after falling out windows at military housing complexes here. If you want to have a say in how the county spends your money, stay tuned to learn about upcoming in-person and virtual meetings that San Diego County is holding on its proposed budget. And finally, we'll take a look at the four candidates running for county treasurer. So stay tuned for today's edition of the East County Magazine Radio Show, where East County matters. Now, straight from the headlines, bringing you our latest top newsmakers. This is Miriam Raftery with the East County Magazine Radio Show on KNSJ, 89.1 FM Descanso, the Network for Social Justice. And today, my very special guest is Mejgan Afshan. She is a champion for immigrants, refugees, and other marginalized community members. She's the daughter of Afghan refugees. She grew up right here in La Mesa in City Heights. She is the founder of the East County Justice Coalition and the Borderlands Coalition and a co-founder of Borderlands for Equity. And she has worked with many different groups, political leaders, CARE, the International Rescue Committee, and so forth. She is also a co-founder of the Islamic Center and one of the first graduates there as a student. And so, Mejgan, first off, I just want to extend our heartfelt sympathies to everything that has, to all of the suffering that people there have had because of this horrific mass shooting. We're here today to talk about the growing threats to the Islamic community and to immigrants overall. So, Mejgan, welcome to the show and thank you for joining us.
10: Thank you so much for having me, Miriam. And I just wanted to clarify, my parents are a part of the families that came together to found the Islamic Center. I definitely was too young and too small to do anything like that at that time, but I was a part of the very first Islamic Sunday school class at the Islamic Center of San Diego when it began over 35 years ago.
9: Okay, thanks for clarifying that. So this has certainly been a heartbreaking week after this mass shooting that took the lives of three men, innocent victims, including, we'll say their names, a security guard, Amin Abdullah, Nadir Awad, and Mansour Kaziha. Can you give us an update, Mejgan, on how the impact, or on the impact the tragedy has had on the members there at the Islamic Center, including the many families and children who were present when it happened or knew of people who were victimized?
10: Well, it's been a devastating, absolutely horrific blow to our community, as you can imagine. We have our community members and our brothers. These are just not men that showed up to a job or showed up to the community. These are integral pillars of our community. Mm-hmm. And Brother Amin Abdullah and his light and his heroism, and all three of them as our martyrs, protected the lives of hundreds of people. There was over 147 children at that school that day, and it would have been a catastrophic loss on all of our parts, San Diego County as a whole, if we lost those lives, those precious young innocent children. But he and the brothers were able to, rise to the occasion, and they truly protected our communities. And we are grieving and we are mourning their loss and remembering and honoring not just them and their families, but the whole of our community in this moment, because, San Diego is physically a very large expanse of space, but it still is very much a small town community. So for mm-hmm. people up in San Diego or people who have lived and work in San Diego, everybody that has any kind of connection to the Muslim American community has had experience and or been a member of the Islamic Center of San Diego. And I just want to highlight the leadership and the wonderful guidance and support of Sheikh Taha Hussein, who was there during the shooting. Mm-hmm. And it is unimaginable to lose him and his family, who actually actually live in the center. They live in an apartment complex connected to the Islamic Center. And that loss would have been just unimaginable. And his leadership has been key in this moment to make sure our community holds fast to our faith, and make sure that we continue to push forward to seek justice for these cold, senseless murders that happened. And it could have affected many, many other people.
9: Absolutely. And it's part of a a disturbing trend that we're seeing nationwide, including here in San Diego, of these vicious shootings attacking places of worship, not only mosques, as is in this case, but we've seen it in churches in some places. We've seen it at synagogues, including the Shabbat of Poway just a few years ago. In this particular case, the shooters, disturbingly, were two teenage boys who were found dead of apparent self-inflicted gunshot wounds in a vehicle nearby afterwards. And now we're learning that these boys met and became radicalized in an online hate forum, essentially. They left behind a manifesto that spewed hate speech toward Muslims, Jews, women, and the LGBTQ community. Mishkan, what more can be done to try and prevent this online radicalization of teens, and what are maybe warning signs that parents could be watching for, or the community?
10: As a student of the Islamic Center of San Diego in 1991, I experienced, just like all my other classmates, being evacuated because there was a bomb threat during the Gulf War. Then fast forward during 9/11, I was a student at Grossmont College and experienced the onslaught of every single level of law enforcement that came and descended upon our campus as a result of members of our community knowing individuals that flew into the Twin Towers. One of our classmates, was detained for about an hour or so. Others were detained for a couple of days or weeks, wow. Some of them some months, and one of them was detained for over a decade and then released without charge. Mm-hmm. Our communities have been suffering the global war on terror for the last 25 years, and I can't speak to the parents of the people who created this senseless murder, but I can speak to the whole of the United States when I say you cannot create a system by which we are harassing, abusing, slaughtering millions upon millions of Black and Brown and Muslims around the world, and then not expect your own children to emulate those actions. Even in the case of ICE, this Gestapo-like structure of ICE and the mercenary is essentially a mercenary force of this president and his abomination of an administration. What do you expect children to emulate when they see this every single day in their communities? They are emulating this, and compassion for domestic terrorists is something I just don't have capacity for. I think it's time to call this crime and this heinous act what it is. It is a white supremacist terror attack. And San Diego, unfortunately, has the unique situation of being the only county across the entirety of the United States that has experienced a terror attack at the Poway Kabod, as well as an Islamic center. And I just want to highlight that before the Poway Kabod attack, the same man that did that terror attack also threatened and sent death threats to Muslim communities, Muslim centers, and the Islamic center, as well as CARE San Diego, because I worked there and I reported those attacks. And so to center the humanity of those who lost their lives and center our community as a Muslim Americans having experienced this for the last 25 years, I think it's time for us to turn the page and be able to realize and recognize we need to end domestic white supremacist terrorism and create an active terror alert for people to make sure all communities are safe, no matter where they are.
9: Yeah. Excellent points. We've certainly seen President Trump with his mass deportation agenda go far beyond targeting those few immigrants who have violent criminal records. He's been taking away, it's really been racially targeted, I think. He's been taking away special protected status from groups such as Afghans who helped our military during the war in Afghanistan. Now he's requiring anybody who came here legally from anywhere with a temporary visa to leave the country before they can apply for green cards and maybe be shut out, even though they've been here for years. And then, of course, we're seeing the abuses of ICE, where they're absolutely terrorizing people in some of our cities, even killing U.S. citizens. Renee Good and Mr. Preddy. It's quite disturbing, and also targeting, people who are Black or Brown, to be detained, harassed, even if they have proof of their citizenship. So I wanted to ask you about what are some of the real-world impacts of these policies that you're seeing right here in San Diego and East County, an area that has that for years took in more refugees from around the world than any other county in America, as well as many immigrants, both lawful and undocumented. How is this affecting? What are you seeing out there in the groups that you're involved with?
10: Well, I'd like to start with the United States has been a nation for 250 years. And in that 250 years, there is only 16 years of peace. And we have used our military industrial complex to justify U.S. intervention across the entire globe. Many of us, much like our Afghan, Somali, Yemeni, and other community members, and Iraqi as well, and many, many other groups of Vietnamese, the list goes on and on, would not even be here if it were not for U.S. intervention. Let's start there. Since the war on terror began and the war in Afghanistan began, millions upon millions of people have been part of the diaspora around the world, stuck in refugee camps, killed along the way, murdered, taken advantage of. Over 2.5 million were in Pakistan. In the beginning of last year, Pakistan decided to append and remove all Afghan community members, taking their property, taking their food, taking their monies, and expelling them from Pakistan. The same thing similar is happening all around the world with refugee populations that have been created a diaspora as a result of our U.S. intervention. What's happening here at home is just unconscionable, Miriam. I mean, we were at war for 21 years. We claimed that we were going to replace and remove the Taliban, and then we turned around and handed over the government to the Taliban, which is the most horrific and barbaric of governments around the world. To this day, women, girls are not allowed to go to school or to work outside their homes. Can you imagine the families here in San Diego that experience and are on the lists of those Taliban members that now may have to go back as a result of TPS?
9: Yes, at the very worst, they could be killed by the Taliban in retaliation for helping the Americans, or forced to live like chattel, really, the women, where they have to keep the faces covered all the time and can't, as you say, can't go to school, cannot work, cannot have the basic human rights that women in nearly every other country of the world has.
10: We as a community, as an organization, Borderlands for Equity, has worked for 6.5 years to create bonds, to create trust, and to create relationships with our other coalition partners to make sure organizations know that, you know, no one individual, no one group can do everything. There's too much going on in our country for anybody to take on this whole entire monstrosity of a societal, layered issues. But what we have done is, since our inception, committed to give referral services. If we're not able to help an individual being discriminated against or seeking immigration support, then we will hand off and be able to refer to trusted organizations that have been doing the work on the ground here in San Diego. Borderlands for Equity is also a part of the Rapid Response Network, the countywide efforts, as well as the East County focus groups. We have a 65 plus strong coalition in East County helping to serve our community if they need support, whether it be regarding ICE or whether it be regarding their immigration status. And as of 6 months ago, we are a part of and collaborators on the Otay Mesa Detention Collective that started to be, and we were able to successfully start a Sunday vigil every Sunday. And we're going on this week, being it our 30th week straight in Otay Mesa Detention Center.
9: And we're hearing such awful stories come out about the abuses in there, things like not even enough food or medicine, the difficulty that even our members of Congress have had getting access in there, where they've repeatedly been denied. I think they finally got in, but they wouldn't let them interview people. Maybe you have a better insight on that than I do.
10: That's why we decided to, you know, initially our intention was to, as the Otay Mesa Detention Collective, was to just bring people to Otay Mesa to show them where it is. Mm-hmm. Most people don't even know where our modern day concentration camp is located in San Diego, let alone what they can do to help. Mm-hmm. as a result of going there, after a couple of Sundays, people started to offer support. And so we ended up not, this is not how we thought we were going to start off, but like we ended up starting to collect funds. And so far we've been able to successfully collect $60,000 in donations. And that money has gone directly onto the books of those being detained inside and held hostage inside Otay Mesa.
11: Very good.
10: That money goes
11: and the place where people can donate to that fund specifically, can you give the website address where if people want to help with that?
10: You can go to our website at borderlandsequity.org, or you can visit the Otay Mesa Detention Collective.org website as well. And we have a page specifically for the vigil to be able to donate. And I just want to mention, Miriam, it's really important to mention, most people don't even realize, for example, when it comes to clean water, bottled water, medication, if people are suffering from extreme pain or extreme, medical issues, Tylenol, as well as sanitary napkins, none of those things are provided. And we
11: blankets. I hear sometimes they're cold and they don't even give them blankets.
10: And the money also goes toward calls. So there's many individuals that don't have representation once they get held up inside and being held hostage. And it's so important that our siblings understand all of these things are interconnected. This is a part of a new reality we all have to face. And a fascist dictator cannot be stopped with just one vigil or one event or one policy. We all need to come together to show that we no longer support nor espouse the values of white supremacy. We need to end this and we need to call it what it is. This domestic terror attack is a result of having allowed white supremacy to run rampant in our country and allowed the global war on terror to go unchecked. The hundreds of millions of dollars just in the last 6 months, Miriam, you know how much money has been spent on the issue with the Strait of Hormuz.
11: The Iran war. Yeah, and we've lost dozens of aircraft, military aircraft. So it is not only a moral issue and a human rights issue, but it's also an economic issue. He is fueling the worst national debt that our nation has ever had by far, not spending money, saying there's no money for, you know, health care or homeless or anything, many of the other things that people might care about. And yet these just billions and billions and billions of dollars in military hardware being lost, which also affects our national security.
10: And the lives of our heroic, soldiers and officers and administrative staff. I mean, how much more do we have to lose at a time where people cannot afford food? People cannot afford their basic rent, their gas. I mean, well, the list goes on and on. And I'm not laughing because it's funny. I'm laughing because I can't believe we're at this point. Right. I still can't believe this happened.
11: And we're simply out of halfway to citizenship, you know, for all of these folks that he wants to deport that aren't violent criminals, I will say. Imagine if all of them could be hardworking, tax-paying citizens, how much would that go toward paying down that national debt if we simply allowed everybody a pathway to citizenship where they could be contributing financially to our society, be safe from fear, they not have to worry about their families being torn apart and people deported?
10: Miriam, we don't have to imagine that. The vast majority, the overwhelming majority, are hardworking taxpayers.
11: Right.
10: That have contributed to our society for decades. And again, I want to reiterate, if it were not for U.S. intervention in many of these places, they wouldn't even be coming here to seek refuge in the first place.
11: Right. But I should clarify, they're all paying sales tax. The ones that are here legally and working legally are paying probably income tax and Social Security. The ones that are undocumented legally can't be, you know, paying income tax. So I think that was part of what I was thinking of there, was that if you were to have a pathway to citizenship, as we have done in the past and until recent decades, then we would have a lot more revenue coming into the federal coffers. But anyway,
10: when it comes to our billions being spent on these wars and these actions and these interventions, they can go towards our communities and support medical, universal healthcare,
11: education. Yeah.
10: You know, and all of the things, and to your initial question, your very important initial question, to support mental health needs in our community will take hundreds of millions of dollars. All of that money could have been spent on supporting families and supporting children and educating and connecting people. But I just want to remind folks and your listeners, the Muslim community is less than 1% of the society of our population in the United States, right. States of America. Mm-hmm. And we were the poster child for, you know, the boogeyman for 25 years, and it ends now.
11: Well, we should note that the radicalization, of course, the U.S. isn't the only country where this has happened. And so, you know, good Muslims in the United States were targeted by that discrimination or that bias because of the radicalization of a handful of, you know, of Arab terrorists during 9/11. So it's happening around the world, really. And I think it's frightening and troubling wherever it occurs. Anyone who wants to attack a mosque or a church or fly airplanes into buildings and kill innocent people is really, you know, disturbing. I want to go back a minute to the shooters in the mosque incident. We're now learning that at least one of these kids had been identified by his school. Many schools don't even have the counselors left to do this, but he had been because of pro-Nazi statements idolizing school shooters that were very troubling. The police had tried to go and get a restraining order or whatever that type of order is called to prevent him from having access to guns, and a judge didn't grant that. So it seems to me that in this case, we really have had an all-around failure. What more can be done, you know, by parents, schools, the legal, the legislative system to keep guns out of the hands of disturbed people? I mean, it's a two-step thing. It's one, you want to prevent them from getting radicalized, and two, if they have been, to prevent them from having access to, I think one of these kids had 30 guns in the household when the police raided it.
10: I think I'd like to start, that's a really great question. I'd like to start with the police and San Diego PD, as well as Chief Walls, their failure mm-hmm. to report this active shooter alert to the Islamic Center of San Diego and let the community know. Mm. Knew 2 hours in advance these young men had broken into their own mother's home. You know, one of the shooters, his mother had over 30 weapons, not 30 bullets. If they would have been successful, they could have killed everybody in Fashion Valley. They could have killed everybody at the high school they stopped at before the Islamic Center. And they could have killed everybody at the Islamic Center. I mean, that's how many weapons they had.
11: Yeah, truly disturbing. I mean, at least the mother called police. She thought he was suicidal and knew he'd taken some guns. But
10: if the shoe was on the other foot, and this would have been a Muslim a community member. And I just want to highlight, there's no such thing as good or bad Muslims.
11: No, right.
10: There's no such thing as good or bad Christians. There are people that are violent terrorists, and there are people that follow their faith. And we should not conflate those two things. Mm-hmm. And it's important to understand that if they would have reported to the Islamic Center, they would have already been able to do a proper lockdown and not let anybody lose their lives.
11: Wow. So,
10: very first step, I think, we should have enacted over 25 years ago across our entire nation is an active shooter alert system, just like an Amber Alert when there's a child that is missing.
11: I agree with you. And one thing I have been speaking out about, maybe you can help me elevate this voice, is the problems from a law that passed a couple years ago in California that now allows law enforcement to take their scanners offline so that the public and the media cannot hear it anymore. We used to be able to hear it, and we could get the word out about things like that. Right after it passed, I remember they had an escaped prisoner at Grossmont Hospital, you know, who got out, and we didn't know about it until after they caught him. I said that was next to Grossmont Center. It was next to apartments. It was next to a hospital. Can you imagine if he'd had met up with somebody and had a stash of weapons someplace? What could have happened? So I think they ought to go back to requiring them to put scanner traffic back online. The reason for the law was they didn't want to see things like people's social security numbers or names of victims of domestic violence broadcast over the airwaves. But all they have to do is go to a secure channel for that, like they already do for SWAT operations. You know, it's,
10: and you know, Miriam, if this was a Black, if this was a Muslim, if this was a refugee or migrant or Muslim immigrant person, if the shoe was on the other foot, they would have shot. I mean, this would have been shut down within 7 minutes. But to have two young white teenagers that are actively not only radicalized, that are fully committed to a racist, white supremacist doctrine, who are documented unstable, and their own parents have let the community know, let officials and authorities know, we cannot take care of these people. I mean, there is a time, you know, there's a time where I have to commend these parents that they were able to acknowledge that, you know, I can only imagine, because I'm not a parent, so I cannot speak on being a parent, but I can only imagine how difficult it is to report a community member or your own family member to a person, you know, to authorities because of their struggle. And whether they were mentally ill or not, I think truly there is an illness, and the affection and the illness affected our communities, and we cannot, you know, turn a blind eye to this. Furthermore, that question is really important in that, besides the shooter, active shooter alert, and then the system of letting other people know, like you mentioned, it's really important to understand that just because you've increased the police budget is overtaken every single other budget in San Diego County. And if this isn't a testament to how
11: They were actually shorthanded that day. I read something that they had like half the number of officers or something like that in the North County, North Central area that day that they were supposed to have. Thank goodness there was some mutual response from other agencies. But
10: well, do you know why? Actually, the very first person that was the very first officer that was on site had called in a officer down, not called in an active shooter.
11: Oh, my.
10: I didn't know.
11: Was that intentional to get people there?
10: No, it was a brand new officer. It was a brand new a person new to the force, a new to the experience, new to the you know, call. And I'm sure, I can't imagine how folks keep the, you know, the codes, you know,
11: when so he said the wrong code. Wow.
10: Yeah, he sent
11: that probably drew a huge response. I mean, either one should draw a huge response, but certainly Officer Down, you know.
10: The only reason why I know that is because when the active shooter situation happened, one of the civil rights leaders called me and said, there's an active shooter happening at Islamic Center of San Diego. And I called Sheikh Taha immediately. So I was on the phone with him, and they could hear bullets, and they could hear, I could hear the officers, I could hear the evacuation. It was the most terrifying call I've ever experienced in my entire life, Miriam, and I was paralyzed. I was buying milk and eggs, and I had to drop everything, and I, you know, rushed to Balboa Avenue, which, you know, as the whole world saw, there was over 200 officers that had blocked off the entire area, and I parked across the street, across the, Balboa Avenue overpass, and ran across the street, and that's when I learned about the shooters being, you know, on the loose, and they hadn't, you know, we didn't know exactly how many people had died yet. It is so unfortunate. And they could have shot and killed officers. They could have shot and killed so many more neighbors.
11: Exactly.
10: Like I said, folks at Fashion Valley, as well as the high school. I mean, this
11: or gone on to a Jewish center next, or an LGBTQ center next, or who knows, you know, what else, when they have so much hate in their heart.
10: That's why, as an organization, we know, and we are have been committed for the last 6.5 years. When people in La Mesa or people in East County ask me, well, what have you been doing this whole time? And it's like, coalition building and creating spaces to host trainings like We Keep Us Safe, and creating Know Your Rights trainings for students across our county, and especially in East County, because of the large amount of white supremacist activities we've had in the past.
11: Yeah, really bad out there in areas like Santee and Lakeside. And,
10: but it's the same all over San Diego and our country.
11: Yeah, we've had hate crimes in you know, the beach areas, for heaven's sake. So it isn't isolated to East County, although you do have some pockets concentrated there, but it's also not all of East County. There's many areas of East County that are not at all like that.
10: Exactly. We don't want to paint East County with that kind of brush. We have a very vibrant, mm-hmm. we have a very beautiful and a very diverse community. And over the last year and a half since the inauguration, we have had an immense amount of outpouring of support of activists San Diego and East County mm-hmm. and Indivisible groups, the groups of, all of our faith centers and all of our community leaders that continue to rise to come together. But these trainings, like Know Your Rights trainings, mm-hmm. Know Your Rights for Students, having a We Keep Us Safe, it's ironic. It's not funny, but I don't know how to explain it. It's just like, this is why we do the work, right? We can't mobilize the moment the bad thing happens. No. We have to put in the planning and the work and the education before the bad thing happens.
11: Exactly. I will say, it has been somewhat heartwarming, despite all the heartbreak, to see the outpouring of support for the Islamic Center and the Islamic community from all kinds of diverse groups and individuals. We've seen, statements and support from Jewish groups, from LGBTQ groups, from politicians on both sides of the aisle, president excluded, but from, but at the local level, we've seen politicians on both sides basically doing the decent thing and condemning the actions of these terrorists as wrong. And we've also seen the fund to help the victims. Last time I checked, it had almost $1 million had been raised to help the families. Many of them had children. So I think that's a good thing. By the way, where is that? Is that fund, if people want to give to help the families of those who were killed?
10: It's at it. If you go to bit.ly, bit.ly/support ICSD. It's been... Brother Amin himself had 8 children, and there is no amount of money that can replace,
11: of course not, no.
10: Incredible soul, a beautiful human being, a person that continued to give all that they could have. Right. But, how do you show support? And we are so thankful. Thank you to everybody that has reached out to the Islamic Center of San Diego, to the support fund for the victims and their families, as well as our organization, Borderlands for Equity, which we have been on the ground since the very beginning. We appreciate your support. And this is exactly why we love our community in San Diego County. Whether you're Jewish, whether you're Jewish, whether you're queer, whether you're immigrant, whether you're African-American, Asian,
11: Christian, Christian,
10: we have had an outpouring of support that we are so thankful for, and we appreciate, and we have stood with our brothers, mm-hmm. we have stood with our sisters, we have stood with our San Diego siblings as well, and mm-hmm. we are so grateful for their support and their love, and it's very much, it's so comforting to have that in this really difficult time, because many people, Miriam, many people lose faith in humanity in moments like this. And we don't want anyone to go through that. We want people to know that we are here. You are not alone. And we will continue to show up for our siblings.
11: Very important. For people out there who are listening or watching this today, we've mentioned financial donations, but what other actions can they personally take? Are there organizations they can get involved with as a volunteer? Are there things that they should go home and talk about in their own households with their own children? Or if you're a teacher, with your students, I'll leave that kind of open-ended to you. But what else can we do to try to build a society that is more compassionate amid this climate that the Trump administration is pushing of, as they work to eradicate diversity, equity, and inclusion programs and quite overtly push policies of white supremacy?
10: Absolutely. Thank you for that question. Thank you for your support as a community member as well, Miriam. I would like to ask folks to please plug in, visit your local Islamic center. This county, throughout our county, has wonderful Muslim American mm-hmm. Community members living on every single corner of this county. Mm-hmm. And we would love to see you join us in supporting our Muslim community members and making sure that they know that they are safe and they belong and they are free to practice their faith in a peaceful and serene environment, as well as making sure to reach out to your elected officials and letting them know these acts of domestic terrorism are not acceptable and that we deserve to have our community welcome and safe and protected, because we all deserve to live in peace and in unity. And lastly, please join and reach out to Borderlands for Equity. We would love your support to be able to get the ball rolling on an active shooter alert system. This will take every single person, and we do not want our three brothers, our three martyrs' lives to have been taken in vain. We would love to be able to pass this and use and harness this tragedy in this moment for the betterment of all our Muslim, Jewish, Christian, all of our community members that are and that continue to be targeted. We need to do better. We must pass legislation and stop this insanity. We cannot allow it to happen again, Miriam. And that's what we're asking everybody to do, please.
11: Well, I want to thank you so much for joining us. Folks, if you tuned in late, we've been speaking with Mejgan Afshan, who is a champion for immigrants and refugees in our region, including the Islamic community and other marginalized communities. She's the founder of the East County Justice Coalition and co-founder of Borderlands for Equity, very important groups doing very important work in our region. So I want to thank you, Mejgan, for taking the time to join us today on the East County Magazine radio show on KNSJ, the Network for Social Justice.
10: Thank you so much for having me, Miriam.
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13: Julian business owners and residents are voicing frustration over growing unreliability of the town's aging water system. In early May, water service was disrupted and a boil water advisory was issued to stores and restaurants along Main Street, forcing shutdowns in a mountain town that relies on tourism dollars. But local officials caution that the problems are not over, according to Julian Community Service District General Manager and Chief Operator Buddy Seifert. The outages stem from an aging underground pipe system dating back six decades. He told East County Magazine that the recurring failures are because the pipe keeps breaking in different areas after repairs are made. Seifert says that much of Julian's water system was installed in 1965 and 1966, using asbestos-reinforced concrete pipe that was improperly installed. He explains, there's supposed to be sand at the bottom and top, with about 2.5 feet of soil without stone. The first major failure, tied to the aging system, occurred about a decade ago when tree roots damaged a section of pipe. Although the material typically has a projected lifespan of 75 to 80 years, repeated stress fractures and shifting ground conditions have accelerated problems in Julian. The district replaces damaged sections with modern plastic pipe during repairs. Replacing the entire remaining system, however, is a much larger challenge. Seifert says it costs about $1 million per mile to replace pipe, adding, we still have 2 miles to go. 1 mile of pipeline near the end of town was replaced in the early 2000s, but much of the original system remains underground beneath downtown Julian along Main Street. The outages have tested the patience of homeowners, restaurants, inns, and retail businesses that rely heavily on tourism in the historic mountain town. Water interruptions can affect everything from food service to restroom access and lodging operations. But Seifert says the community is resilient. You learn to roll with the punches. You have to, he notes. The district has implemented a phone tree notification system to rapidly alert residents and businesses when outages or boil water orders occur, according to Seifert, who said all customers are notified within about 2 hours. Seifert assures that the water is safe in Julian.
14: pipes are sanitized before installation, and the system undergoes testing for contaminants, including E. coli and other disease-carrying bacteria. The district has pursued outside funding for decades in hopes of replacing the remaining aging pipes before additional failures occur. Seifert, who has served on the Julian Community Services District Board since 1987, says the district first applied for state assistance in the mid-1900s and continues seeking help through grants and low-interest loans. Without outside funding, the small district faces financial hurdles, relying on repairs instead of replacement of aging pipes. The district's website states that despite best efforts to maintain clean, clear water, delivery cannot be guaranteed, and the district assumes no liability due to interruption of water service. Users who need an uninterrupted supply of water are advised to provide for adequate emergency supplies. Despite the frustrations caused by repeated outages, Seifert says district crews are doing their best to keep water flowing under difficult circumstances. "It's been a real adventure for us for the past 39 years," he says, urging residents and visitors to be patient, and he quips, "If someone wants to donate $2 million, we'd be glad to name the pipes after them." Reporting for East County Magazine on KNSJ, this is John Tidwell.
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16: At least 20 young children have died and others were seriously injured after falling out windows at Navy and Marine Corps housing,
17: according to an investigation by Reuters,
16: including here in San Diego and East County. Last April in Lakeside, 4-year-old legend Alfonso Johnson fell from a second-story window at the family's residence in Liberty Housing's Eucalyptus Ridge community. The Johnson family sued Liberty Military Housing in September of last year. Now the parents of Kent LaFave, a 1-year-old boy who died after falling out the window of a military housing complex in La Mesa, has also filed a lawsuit against Liberty, a private contractor which provides Navy and Marine Corps housing across our region. The lawsuit claims that an anti-fall prevention device on the window failed when the boy leaned against the window to watch his brother playing outside. Attorneys for the family say the property management company, formerly known as Lincoln Military Housing, failed to ensure that the fall prevention device was functional before the LaFaves moved in. The suit states any reasonable inspection of the residence would have included the window and any accompanying window fall prevention device. In a statement, Liberty Housing called the latest death a tragic accident, adding, "Our hearts go out to the family who was impacted." A spokesman for Liberty told Times of San Diego that the company is vigilant about window safety and ensuring the safety of military families, installing window guards on all accessible windows and providing handouts on window safety. However, the spokesman stated, "While these child-resistant devices are designed to protect occupants from window falls, they are also required by code to allow for emergency egress in case of an event, like a fire or the plane crash we experienced last May," wrote the official, referring to the 2025 fatal Murphy Canyon crash. As for the La Mesa residence, the company maintains, "According to our records on this home and subsequent inspections after the incident, we are confident that the window safety protocols above were followed thoroughly and completely." Other military housing providers have also had deaths at properties they manage for the Army and Air Force. Since the early 2000s, military housing has been run by private contractors. Evans Law, passed by Congress, in response to concerns over children dying and suffering injuries from falls out of windows at military housing, required U.S. military housing landlords to install child guards or locks on upstairs windows within 42 inches of the floor. But according to a 2022 article in Military Times, not all companies had complied, and some parents who voiced concerns faced intimidation, according to Kate Needham, a co-founder and executive director of Armed Forces Housing Advocates, a nonprofit organization dedicated to addressing substandard housing conditions in military family housing. Needham's own one-year-old son suffered a traumatic brain injury after falling out a window at military housing in San Diego. 2 months later, her neighbor's child fell out a window and suffered a skull fracture. She's voiced frustration at some military officials, who she says have blamed injuries on lack of supervision. Needham concludes, "It's easy to blame the parent, but when the police and Child Protective Services investigate and say it's clearly not the parent's fault, they have to recognize that they've got to stop turning their backs." Reporting for East County Magazine on KNSJ, the Network for Social Justice, this is Carolyn Vail.
15: If you've ever wanted to have a say in how the county spends your taxpayer money, you soon have the opportunity. The County of San Diego is holding a virtual meeting and an in-person open house in late May for the public to learn about the county's $9.15 billion proposed budget for the 2026-27 fiscal year. And you can share your thoughts on budget priorities. The county released its new recommended budget on May 18th, highlighting investment designed to maintain stability while investing in fiscal year. And you can share your thoughts on budget priorities. The county released its new recommended budget on May 18th, highlighting investment designed to maintain stability while investing in essential services.

0: programs from behavioral health and homelessness response to infrastructure and public safety. The virtual meeting is scheduled to be held on Zoom on Wednesday, May 27th from 5:30 to 7 p.m. and the in-person open house will be on Thursday, May 28th from 5 to 7 p.m. at the San Diego County Operations Center. County staff will be available at both events to answer questions. 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The Board of Supervisors will open the formal budget hearing on June 1st. San Diego County provides services to nearly 3.3 million residents across 18 incorporated cities, 18 tribal nations, and many unincorporated communities. Reporting for East County Magazine on KNSJ, this is Felicia Tonongoi.
1: The race for San Diego County Treasurer Tax Collector in the June 2nd primary election is drawing increased attention as candidates debate how best to oversee billions in public funds, modernize tax systems, and safeguard taxpayer dollars during uncertain economic times. The nonpartisan office serves as the county government's chief financial operation, overseeing property tax collection, public investments, cash management, and revenue distribution to schools, cities, and special districts across the region. Four candidates are running, including County Supervisor Joel Anderson, current appointed Treasurer Tax Collector Larry Cohen, Certified Public Accountant Shirley Nakawatasi, and Oceanside City Treasurer Victor Roy. While the office traditionally receives less public attention than mayoral or supervisor races, the position plays a major role in local government operations throughout San Diego County, including East County communities that rely on county-administered funding streams for public safety, schools, roads, and infrastructure. The race also reflects broader questions facing county government, such as whether voters prefer political experience, technical financial management, or outsider reform as the county navigates economic uncertainty and aging financial systems. Among the best-known candidates is Supervisor Joel Anderson, whose political career has been deeply tied to East County communities, including El Cajon, Santee, Lakeside, Alpine, and La Mesa. Anderson previously represented much of East County in both the California Assembly and State Senate before winning election to the County Board of Supervisors. He is a graduate of Grossmont College and Cal Poly Pomona with a degree in finance and has highlighted both his small business background and decades overseeing public budgets and county operations. He served on the Padre Dam Municipal Water District Board and Resource Conservation District of Greater San Diego before entering state office. During the campaign, Anderson has emphasized constituent services, taxpayer assistance, and protecting vulnerable residents from losing their homes during financial hardship. Anderson's campaign also highlights his state legislative push to provide taxpayer protections during California's budget crisis. Anderson's endorsements include many East County Republican leaders and conservative activists. Political observers view Anderson's strong name recognition in East County as a significant advantage in a lower-profile countywide race. Current Treasurer Tax Collector Larry Cohen has centered his campaign on modernization of county financial systems and administrative management experience. He was appointed to the office by the County Board of Supervisors and has emphasized both public sector and private industry financial experience. A San Diego native and a UC San Diego graduate with an MBA from Strayer University, Cohen previously served as chief of staff to Democratic Congressman Juan Vargas and worked in leadership roles for major pharmaceutical and life sciences companies. Cohen's campaign has stretched updating aging county systems, improving efficiency, and protecting taxpayers through stronger operational management. He has also highlighted his experience crafting financial policy while serving as a senior policy advisor for the U.S. House Financial Services Committee. Although Cohen's political base is more concentrated in South Bay

0: North County communities, his campaign has sought support countywide, including East County voters concerned about government efficiency and modernization of tax systems. Cohen is endorsed by the San Diego County Democratic Party and the San Diego County Young Democrats. Certified public accountant Shirley Nakawatasi has positioned herself as the race's fiscal management candidate, emphasizing financial expertise over political experience. Nakawatasi, who hails from South Bay, earned her accounting degree from San Diego State University and has more than four decades of experience in tax preparation, financial consulting, and business restructuring. She founded Nakawatasi & Company CPAs, now HNK CPAs, in 1990 and has served as a per diem chief financial officer, helping businesses reduce inefficiencies and improve profitability. She says in her campaign materials, "I am not a career politician, but the fiscal expert this job needs. My promise to all San Diegans is to safeguard their money, cut waste, and build a stronger San Diego County for all 3.3 million of us." Her campaign platform emphasizes efficient and transparent tax collection, prudent investment and management, and community financial education. Nakawatasi says she would modernize taxpayer services with improved online tools and outreach while focusing investments on stability and reliable returns to support public services, including youth programs, disability services, and infrastructure. She has also highlighted decades of volunteer leadership, including service as chair of the San Diego Imperial County's Regional Center, past president and treasurer of the Imperial Beach Boys and Girls Club, and treasurer for the San Diego County Capital Asset Leasing Corporation. Nakawatasi's endorsements include the Republican Party of San Diego County, community leaders and civic organizers tied to her long-standing volunteer and nonprofit work throughout the county. Oceanside City Treasurer Victor Roy has campaigned as an outsider candidate focused on transparency and what he describes as zero-waste government. Roy points to his 6 years overseeing Oceanside's investment portfolio, where he says city investments grew substantially while maintaining balanced budgets and fiscal discipline. He has advocated regular public financial reporting and expanded transparency regarding county investments and spending practices. He also served as chair of the Citizens Investment Oversight Committee, where he worked to improve and expand the city's investment policies. One issue repeatedly raised during the campaign is modernization of county and tax investment systems, including the long-running integrated property tax system project intended to replace aging technology infrastructure. Candidates have generally agreed modernization is necessary, though they differ on how best to manage implementation and oversight. Cohen has made modernization a centerpiece of his campaign, while Anderson emphasizes experience navigating large government systems. Nakawatasi has stressed careful financial oversight and accountability during technology upgrades. East County may prove especially influential in determining the outcome of the county treasurer's race. Historically, East County communities have strong turnout in countywide elections and remain politically active on fiscal and government accountability issues. Candidates across the field are seeking support from East County voters concerned about public spending, efficient government operations, and protection of taxpayer funds, though Anderson has the longest and strongest East County ties. His key hurdle lies in the Republican Party endorsing Nakawatasi, despite Anderson's decades of public service. The two top vote-getters in the June primary will advance to the November general election. If Anderson wins election as county treasurer, it would create a vacancy on the Board of Supervisors and leave Democrats with a 3-to-1 majority until a special election could be held to fill the vacancy. Anderson's longtime aide, Andrew Hayes, has indicated that he plans to run for the seat if Anderson leaves to become county treasurer. Reporting for East County Magazine on KNSJ, this is John Tidwell.
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Welcome back. Tom in Media, Pennsylvania. Hey, Tom, what's on your mind today? 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

0: This is National Native News. I'm Antonia Gonzalez. This year marks the 150th anniversary of the Battle of Little Bighorn, which is also called the Battle of the Greasy Grass or Custer's Last Stand. Ahead of events planned in late June near Crow Agency, Montana, are reports that the National Park Service is removing signs sharing the Native perspective on the battle. Brian Bull of Buffalo's Fire reports.
1: In late January, the Washington Post reported that President Trump ordered the removal of signage through his so-called Restoring Truth and Sanity to American History directive, which pushes an ideology that the U.S. has a, quote, unmatched record of advancing liberty, prosperity, and human flourishing. The Battle of Little Bighorn Battlefield National Monument is on the list of sites. Wallace Bairchum is chairman for the Northern Cheyenne Cultural Commission. Along with the Lakota Sioux and Arapaho, his tribe defeated Lieutenant Colonel George Armstrong Custer and the 7th Cavalry Regiment in 1876. Bairchum says federal officials and tribes need to discuss any changes per their government-to-government relationship.
2: We're still finding out what exactly changes that they're going to make. And in Northern Cheyenne, it was a victory for us there. And our stories there, I mean, how can you change that story? You know, there's no way you can do that, you know. And what exactly are they trying to change?
1: The Northern Cheyenne Tribe unanimously approved a resolution last month to prevent any changes to markers, signage, and monuments that recognize Native people at Little Bighorn, a direct challenge to the Trump administration. Meanwhile, an email from the U.S. Secretary of the Interior's office denies any signage has been taken down at the battlefield monument. It says parks are complying through an ongoing review process with subject matter experts, tribal partners, and park leadership. For National Native News, I'm Brian Bull.
0: An Alaska doctor has documented the first case of a rare and potentially risky infection from contact with a brown bear. The infection is known as seal finger, and people typically get it handling seals, especially during hunting and processing. But in 2024, Dr. Benjamin Wesley diagnosed it in a man who had cut his hand skinning a brown bear hunted on the Alaska Peninsula. He had 3 days of redness and painful swelling that did not resolve with standard antibiotics. Wesley says early tests did not find anything definitive, so he sent a tissue sample to a lab for more comprehensive analysis.
3: What was particularly shocking about this patient was he had a finger infection after skinning a brown bear that was not responding properly to antibiotics. So I sent special PCR tests, but I did not expect this bacteria.
0: Seal finger is not uncommon in Alaska and circumpolar regions, but Wesley says this is only the second time this potentially more serious strain of the infection has been identified in the state. He diagnosed the first case, too, in a patient whose finger infection had spread to his hip.
3: So when the report came back, I was shocked because the first case was my own patient 10 years prior, and now it was the exact same bacteria for the second time in Alaska, but from a brown bear exposure, not from a seal exposure.
0: The infection is only a risk through direct or indirect animal contact. Other cases outside the state have been tied to a polar bear and a domestic cat. Scientists do not know if those animals caused seal finger because they'd had contact with a seal or through other means. In this case, the patient was treated at first with the wrong type of antibiotics used for bacterial infections. That allowed the infection to worsen and cause dead tissue, a damaged tendon, and a bone infection. He recovered but still has lingering finger stiffness. I'm Antonia Gonzalez.

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3: 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I'm Sean Spruce. 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We'll talk with representatives in both communities about breaking the cycle of addiction through a family-based approach. We also want to hear from our listeners today. What are the substance abuse treatment needs where you live? You can let us know. 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And that number is also 1-800-99-NATIVE. Joining us now on Zoom is Mary Black Owl. She is a tribal opioid response prevention specialist for the Pawnee Nation of Oklahoma. She is Cheyenne and Arapaho, Pawnee, and Comanche. Mary, welcome to Native America Calling. It's a pleasure to have you on the show.
4: Thank you. Good afternoon, and thank you for having me.
3: Joining us from Pawnee, Oklahoma, is Mike Ortiz. He is the program coordinator for the Pawnee Nation of Oklahoma Substance Abuse Program. Mike, it's great to have you on the show as well. Hello.
5: Well, hello. Appreciate the time, and I'm really looking forward to this.
3: Absolutely. And up north in Bozeman, Montana, we have Megan Doyle on the line. She is the executive director of the Mountain Shadow Association. Good morning, Megan. Welcome to Native America Calling.
6: Good morning. I'm looking forward to today.
3: And joining us from Lodgegrass, Montana, we have Kareya Fritzler. She is a certified behavioral health peer specialist for the Mountain Shadow Association. She is Apsalaga, Aani, and Lakota. Kareya, good morning. Welcome to our show.
7: Good morning. I'm super excited to be here as well.
3: I'm excited to have all of you on the show. Mike, I want to begin with you. Now, the Pawnee Behavioral Health Center, this is in a rural part of the state. How great is the need for addiction services in your area of Oklahoma?
5: The need is immense. Here in Oklahoma, we estimate that we have a 3,000-bed shortage. And, of course, the new facility is crucial in working in the right direction. But we still have a lot of work to do.
3: It sounds like it. That's a huge shortage. There are 3,000 beds, as you describe it. Mike, the facility now, it's almost a year old. How much of a difference has this type of rural health care made so far?
5: I think it's really promoted the idea to acknowledge that there may be some mental health concerns along with this. Because what I find in my capacity are a lot more people that are opening up about that potential and are beginning to are more willing to address that.
3: Mm-hmm. Now there's a focus here on family connections when we're talking about addiction. Mike, Tell us more about these efforts and what drives that decision to focus on family in the way you do.
5: Okay, I chose to stay away from the clinical side. Don't get me wrong, because that need is there. But for me, my passion is to work on giving our youth a chance. So that just means that we have to identify what are more their needs, just to give them that opportunity. So that means working more directly with them, giving them more of a voice, more involvement in the activities that they would like to be involved in, and just basic needs. Are those being met? And what can we do to help reduce the stress load, you know, give them a chance to focus on developing their own prominent intelligences.
3: Sure.
5: Hopefully that made sense.
3: Yeah, it does, Mike. And what do some of these young people and these families, what do they tell you in terms of the needs that they face and just how well some of these services meet the challenges that they're facing?
5: A lot of the kids, for the most part, is just recognition for them being human beings. A lot of times it's, you know, a child is taught to be seen and not heard. But when you get around them, and just to give an example, like after COVID, when we first began to get back within the school population, we had a small event outside, you know, for the schools. And of course ours was the substance abuse concerns. And what we had were eight young men that came up and were discussing or needed to talk about some abusive situations that they were involved in their living capacities. But it took that form of isolation to bring it out.
3: Mm-hmm.
5: And so just trying to find the right resources, the help that they could use. But just those kind of things. But that was a very eye-opening occurrence for the, you know, for the time.
3: It sounds like it was. Mike, yeah, and I imagine just, you know, getting some of these folks to open up and just the trust factor, I imagine, is very significant as well here. Mary Black Owl, you're also heavily involved here with the Pawnee Nation of Oklahoma Substance Abuse Program, and we heard Mike address, you know, getting families who are struggling with addiction more involved in some of these processes. And also there's a stigma here that we need to talk about as well. How do you make all of these services work together and really make an impact for this community?
4: Like I was explaining to you, I work with the TOR grant, or the Tribal Opioid Response Grant. And we offer prevention, treatment, and recovery, you know, resources, you know, with compassion, hope, and respect, and trying to address these different situations, you know. But we get to add culture into some of the things that we do, introducing people back into their culture, or, you know, getting them back acquainted back into their culture, has been really significant and positive towards their recovery. And so, you know, it's not just as an individual, but to work with families, you know, families getting back together. When one heals, the family heals. So, you know, just being able to work together with individuals, and then also, you know, families, and then the community. Just providing education, awareness, prevention, and, you know, through culture, through cultural mm-hmm. classes, through cultural events like dances and so forth.
3: Yeah, tell me a little bit more about these events. You described dances, and what are some other cultural practices that seem to really resonate and be impactful?
4: We provide and we have cultural classes like moccasin making classes, fan making classes, shawl making classes, hand drum beading classes, corn husk doll making classes, ribbon skirt making classes, you know. And we kind of started off working with our youth and, you know, just being there, giving our youth a positive, you know, environment for, you know, for those hours that we get to come together. And then working with adults as well. And then kind of working with adults and children as a mentor program. So, you know, we're learning knowledge we're learning cultural knowledge and we're able to, you know, learn that and pass it down. And that kind of helps, you know, a lot of people through their recovery, you know, getting back into their culture.
3: We're talking right now.
4: Through the cultural classes, but through sweats, you know, Native American sweats. We do a talking circle, that allows people to open up and discuss things, you know, for that time being that we're in that circle together. You know, we do smudging, of cedar and sage and just tying in culture to our education has been really positive.
3: Thanks, Mary. Yeah, that sounds like a really comprehensive approach there, and just many different facets of culture being incorporated into this program, making a difference for families there within the Pawnee Nation of Oklahoma. We're going to take a short break. We'll come back. We'll continue our conversation with Mary Black Owl and also Mike Ortiz and our other guests as well. And as always, the phone lines are open for listeners who would like to join us right now. Maybe you have some familiarity with substance abuse treatments, culturally based, Native American specific programs that seem to be working in your community or maybe a community that you are connected with. We'd sure like to hear your thoughts today. Have you add to our discussion? Just pick up that phone and call us. The number is 1-800-996-2848. Also 1-800-99-NATIVE. That'll connect you as well. We have a studio in Albuquerque, New Mexico, where our producers are standing by and they're waiting for you to call. So pick up the phone. 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

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We'll look at the fight to maintain Native-informed instruction in schools on the next Native America Calling.

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0: 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We are looking at approaches to healing for Native families in rural areas struggling with addiction. We're hearing now from addiction experts from the Pawnee Nation, and later on we'll hear from a nonprofit in the Crow community of Lodgegrass in Montana. Listeners, you are more than welcome to join this conversation with us today. Ask a question, leave a comment by calling 1-800-996-2848. One of our guests today, Mary Black Owl, is a tribal opioid response prevention specialist for the Pawnee Nation of Oklahoma. And Mary, as you and your colleague Mike Ortiz described it before the break here, you're located in a small town, and it sounds like everybody is pretty familiar with each other. Does that present hurdles, especially for young people who require your services?
1: Yes, it kind of does. But, you know, we're a small community. You know, we try to make our doors that it, there's a stigma on getting help, you know, and we've just been promoting that, you know, it's okay to not be okay. You don't have to go through whatever you're going through alone, you know, and you're not the only one that has ever faced these type of problems, you know? And so, I've been able to, since I've been with the substance abuse program, I've been able to see and witness, you know, we have a core group of about 12 to 14 people that come to our support groups. And the age range is, you know, is really wide. And the treatment center, I get to go over to the treatment center. And yeah, they're a little bit worried, but, you know, they kind of get past that once they get inside the doors, you know, and they kind of feel that that welcoming and that assurance that, you know, that and we can start, you know, building that trust. And so, yeah, there is a little stigma that goes along with that. But, you know, we've always got people coming through the door. So, you know, that's a positive. That's a positive.
0: Now, Mary, another struggle that you face is keeping patients continuing their care for their addiction. What do you see as a solution to that challenge?
1: And that's kind of what we're kind of, you know, really working on, like Mike was speaking about, you know, being separate from the treatment center, being able to provide that continuum of care, helping maybe provide continued service to another treatment center or in sobriety or to a sober living environment. You know, the Wellbriety, you know, it talks about, you know, the sick forest, you know, and so a lot of people come from a healthy, unhealthy homes and healthy environment. So they become sick, you know, they become sick trees. And so one tree goes to get help and gets, you know, to get better, but that tree has to return, eventually has to return to their forest. And a lot of times that forest is sick. So we try to encourage people to, you know, to continue on with sober living or to continue intensive outpatient service, which the treatment center does provide. And then the Pawnee Nation does provide one-on-one counseling as well. And we do have three support groups as well throughout the week.
0: Wonderful. Thank you, Mary. 1-800-996-2848. Give us a call. You can join this conversation. Share your insights, share your perspective, share your thoughts with regard to substance abuse treatment. What works? What have you seen be effective in your community? Let us know. 1-800-99-NATIVE. Let's go up now to Bozeman, Montana, where we have Megan Doyle with the Mountain Shadow Association. And Megan, you folks have established a family treatment center. It's called Kala's Village. Tell us more about what it's taken to get this established and who are the primary stakeholders.
2: Yeah, sure. We actually don't have our village completely established yet. We're in the process of establishing it. And so we are currently we provide some basic services in our community, which are our family community wellness center, which is a recovery center, provides just community connection. And then we also have a child care center called Little Chickadee Learning Lodge that is geared towards kids in kinship care. And we have some really amazing teachers there that are really great educators and also really well trauma-informed and also just very curious and responsive. So that's what we do in the meantime. And all of this work started really out of a grassroots group 9 years ago. So it's a group of community folks from Lodgegrass that are looking to find ways to solve the problems that they're experiencing in their community and the challenges. So we did an 18-month family-centered design process is what it was called. So basically just asking everyone in town, even the little kids, about what they're experiencing and about what they want to experience, and then building what we do around that. And so College Village is really a plan for a healthy ecosystem for families. And how we have been designing it is in relationship to what we do at the recovery center. We often send folks to long-term treatment or the treatment options that they choose, but they struggle to really integrate that recovery into their lifestyle at home because they've got a lot of other competing factors, you know, housing, utilities not being available, having a, you know, a community of people that are very supportive but are also struggling with substances. And so creating new community and all of those sorts of things are challenges that they're facing when they return. And so we just need to do more and maybe do differently. And so we've really designed College Village around what our community told us that they needed. So how we think that College Village will most often be implemented is as an option for diversion from foster care. So if our families encounter social services, they would have the option to go that traditional route or instead to choose to go to treatment, to long-term treatment, and to allow their children to stay in their community with guardians on our campus. And during that time, they would get to stay connected with their parents while their parents are away. So we have some treatment places that are willing to allow us to do that. And they're staying safe where they are, and we are making plans with the family for their return and reunification on our campus. And that involves some restorative justice and family healing things, and then moving into their own housing there on our campus. And at the campus, have opportunities for employment, housing, different types of jobs that they can work in are construction, gardening and agriculture, indigenous culinary arts, plastics recycling, childcare. So those are different fields that we are gaining capacity to actually train and certify people in to work there or to start their own businesses. And then we also just give them the opportunity to plan for their future so they can begin building their own house while they're there if they want to. Crow people have a log allotment that's helpful, in many people have their own land but not the ability to have a home. And so we're trying to meet them in the middle of that as well. But I think the crux of what we're really trying to do is to provide people with healthy connection, because people really are medicine in the context of addiction. You know, are the receptors in our brain that kind of torture us with all the things that we can be addicted to are really meant for the reward of connection to people, nature, animals, God. And so the more opportunity that we give people to fill their receptors with what they're made for versus the temporary things that they try to use to just get rid of feelings of depression, anxiety, isolation, shame, the more that they're able to work towards their own healing and to find their just a real good supportive system within that ecosystem that is protected. The community said to us that men would not go to counseling, but they would work alongside someone. And so our construction program employs peer support specialists who can provide that while they're working together. They also just shared with us, you know, that the pain of separation actually from their children propelled them further into addiction, instead of recognizing that there were many family members that were a part of this situation when family separation happens. And so meeting the needs of all of those people is important, not just removing the kid and hoping that they have a better experience somewhere else.
0: Sure.
2: So yeah. I think those are the things we're shooting for.
0: Yeah. And that peer support model that you describe for men who are able to share while working, as opposed to maybe sitting in a meeting or something like that, That seems like that would be a really, really effective approach. And obviously, you've got the data to support it. So wonderful that you folks have so much going on. Now, also, some of the data that you're working with is a survey that you folks at the Mountain Shadow Association put together. And it revealed that 60% of adults over the age of 14 in the community there are struggling with some type of drug or alcohol addiction. Tell us more about the community of Lodge Grass for our listeners, maybe who've never been to Lodge Grass or even southeastern Montana, and a little bit more about what the specific need is right now.
2: Sure. Yeah, it's really rural. In fact, it's classified as frontier because it's so rural. We have about 450 people in our town. And then Lodge Grass is also a tribal district, and there's about 2,000 in the larger district. It has its own high school. But other than that, you know, we have relatively limited business. We have a small grocery store, post office, Indian Health Service, and those are kind of the majority of businesses in Lodge Grass. So it's really small. People are looking for and are very interested in finding ways for youth to have more involvement, to do more things. So Mountain Shadow works really hard to meet some of those as well. We have high school trades trainings programs with them and restorative justice courses and community change programs. Those are all things that we are doing because the community is voicing the importance of having youth really integrated in positive experiences there.
0: What types of substance abuse are you dealing with there primarily, or is it a wide range?
2: Mm-hmm. Well, there's definitely polysubstance use, but the primary is methamphetamine and alcohol.
0: Mm-hmm. Give us a little more background on the methamphetamine, because that alone right there is just so, it's just so frightening, you know, the impacts of that and what I've seen in my own life in terms of how that can just take hold of an individual and a family just so quickly. What are some success stories where folks have been able to turn things around?
2: I think where people have been able to turn things around, they've had good positive support, consistent support. And, you know, I think when we support people at the drop-in center, we recognize that it's their decision, and it's really looking at their recovery capital. You know, recovery capital is more than just being sober. It's, do I have a community of people that will support me in my decisions? Do I have housing that, you know, is going to allow me to begin to build up myself so that I can have employment and so that I can have a resume? All of those types of things go into, you know, a person's perceived ability to move forward. And Korea is probably best to speak at, you know, as far as how we get to watch people change, because it is a multi-generational problem in our community. And many, I would say every family is impacted by it in some way or another. And it definitely can take down a large amount of people in a short amount of time when it comes into town and has an impact. But I think being community for folks and having folks know that there are people that are rooting for them and cheering for them is sort of the big first step.
0: Okay. Thank you, Megan. Yeah, I definitely want to hear from Correa, but before we do that, we've got a caller on the line. This is Barbara, who is listening in Wisconsin on WOJB Radio. Hello, Barbara. You're on the air.
3: Oh, good afternoon.
0: Hello, Barbara. Bonjour. Good to have you on the show.
3: Yeah, it's great to be here. I was just listening to the radio, or my supervisor was listening to the radio, and she said that there was somebody on talking in regards to the TOR program. I am the TOR program director here at Le Couturier in Hayward, Wisconsin.
0: And what are you seeing, Barbara? How's it working out for you?
3: I'm fairly new in the program. I started, I believe, in 2022, September of 2022. So I've been here almost 4 years. It's something that's learning. I'm learning as I go along. I think I'm doing an okay job, a pretty good job at what I'm doing. And we see a lot of opioid addiction here with methamphetamines, fentanyl, and we try to. What I try to do, and not only me, but my colleagues, we work, we try to all work together with all the other grants that we have in our Bijiki Wellness Center. We put on a lot of traditional Native American activities. Every month we have a sobriety feast where we cook a meal and we ask somebody in recovery from the community who will get up and tell their story. Every Monday night, we have a regalia making and beating class where we have people in recovery and people within the community come in and we supply things for them to make their regalia, whether it be a jingle dress, a grass dance outfit, a ribbon skirt, things like that. Just a couple weeks ago, we had what we call a baboon extravaganza where the whole community gets together out on our Chippewa flowage, and we put on this big spearfishing event where the kids from all ages go out there and they go spearing. We have a meal. We have warming houses, or warming pop-up tents, and we do s'mores over the fire, cook hot dogs.
0: I'm liking what I'm hearing here. This sounds really, really powerful, community-based, cultural. Really appreciate you calling in today and sharing your insights, your expertise. That was Barbara up in Wisconsin listening on WOJB, and she obviously has experience dealing with substance abuse treatment, and I'm sure other listeners right now feel the same way. Also have experience, have seen models that are promising, maybe different types of cultural approaches like we're hearing about from our guests and our caller. So you can join the conversation as well. Just join us at 1-800-996-2848. That's the number, or just 1-800-99-NATIVE. Another short break, and we'll be back, and we'll talk with Correa Fritzler, who is also with the Mountain Shadow Association. She's up in Lodgegrass, Montana. Stay with us.

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2: 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Let's continue our conversation now about different approaches to addiction treatment. And listeners, the phone lines are still open for those of you who would like to join us. The number to call, 1-800-996-2848. You can also leave a comment on our website and social media pages like Facebook and Instagram. Correa Fritzler is our next guest. She is a certified behavioral health peer specialist for the Mountain Shadow Association. She is in Lodgegrass, Montana. And Correa, earlier we heard Megan Doyle, who is the executive director of Mountain Shadow Association. She gave us an overview of this family wellness center that you folks are in the process of establishing, lots of working parts, lots of different types of services that are being offered. What kind of changes are you seeing now with regard to these new treatment addiction treatment options in Lodgegrass?
3: Yeah. So I'm seeing a huge positive impact that the community drop-in center has been having on our people here. It definitely gives them a safe place, non-judgment or a judgment-free zone to come into, and they're able to just come as they are and just get some peer support and a hot meal and just safe place to hang out. So I'm really excited to look forward to the Kalas Village add-on to this community, because I think it will definitely make a positive, huge impact on the entire community.
2: Now, Correa, currently there is only one recovery center in Crow Agency, and that's about 80 miles away from Lodgegrass. I've been up to your part of the country. I know how big the Crow Reservation is. Now, in the work that you do with folks who are struggling and their families as well, what are some additional resources that the community needs more of?
3: Well, I think definitely, yeah, I would love to see a detox center or an inpatient treatment facility, hopefully one day in the future, definitely, because, yeah, it is. It's all the way in Billings, Montana, and that's 80 miles away. And with that being said, our community members struggle often with seizures. That's pretty weekly, and they don't have transportation as well, because it is a very impoverished nation here in Lodgegrass, Montana.
2: Well, tell us about your specific role, behavioral health peer specialist, certified behavioral health peer specialist. How do you include culture into your care, and what does a typical workday look like for you working with some of these families?
3: Yeah. So culturally, like, I am super excited to, cause I know how to bead, and the peer support is helping us get some beadwork supplies down here. And we're going to start doing some beading support groups. And I know the people are really excited about that. And then also with Kalas Village, there will be a sweat lodge included in that as well. And so, yeah, that's culturally kind of what we're doing. And then as well, on Fridays, we have the Wellbriety group. And then they also do smudging, with sage and cedar. And so, yeah. And then for a normal day for me is definitely, I get to cook them a lunch for the day. We just offer lunch. And a lot of people really appreciate that. So about 30 people come in for lunch every day. And then we also offer Bible studies. And then we do AAs, NAs. And then I have offered them Power for Abundant Recovery, which is a Christ-centered recovery group. And then they also do HISET GED classes. And then we also offer the parenting classes, one-on-one parenting with Motherhood is Sacred, Fatherhood is Sacred. And then we help them with SMART goal settings and then wellness recovery action plans. And then we are also going to be starting some grief support groups and also some trauma support groups as well. So,
2: Korea, that's just amazing. I mean, that's a lot of services, a lot of outreach, classes. I mean, this sounds like what you have going on here really is a community hub. What's the response so far from the community, just having so many services available and more to come?
3: Yeah, they absolutely just, they love it so, so much. They're happy that they have a safe place to hang out at and to just eat a hot meal at as well. And we also offer them chances to volunteer here, such as like sweeping, mopping, helping cook lunches, and organizing our closets, because we get donations for them, like clothes, and then also like hygiene stuff, like toothpaste and shampoo, conditioner, and sanitary cleaning stuff for their homes. So they're able to volunteer here and get access to those as well. So they love it. They're really okay. Thankful that we're here.
2: That's good. That's wonderful to hear. Korea, now You've also been in recovery from addiction. Are you able to use that perspective in the care you give to others?
3: Oh, absolutely. Yeah. They actually remember me in my addiction. And so I think just seeing me here is a huge encouragement to most of the people that I did use with down here. And so they can see that huge difference and then also get inspired by it is possible to change and to live in this recovery lifestyle.
2: All right. Thank you, Korea. Megan, I want to go back to you because what I'm hearing today, it just sounds so wonderful. It sounds like a lot of this is really making a huge impact. But I'm also concerned about how sustainable this is. You folks, as we've talked about, you're in a rural area. And a lot of this so far has been funded primarily through grants and donations. How are you able, or in the future, how will you be able to continue this level of care and just build out this whole wellness center like you envision it?
4: Yeah, sustainability is a great question and a challenging one for us for sure. Right now, our drop-in center is, our family community center is sustained by a contract with the state of Montana for 7 years. And that's been a huge blessing for us to really be anchored well in the community through that. The goal is, I think, for the whole state of Montana to move towards a situation where peer support specialists would be able to bill Medicaid for the services that they're providing to clients, because we have got really good data showing that peer support are incredibly effective at the support that they provide, and sometimes even more effective than a clinical person can be. So we really value the skills that they bring to our drop-in center and to the work across the state. So there's a lot of work in the background with Medicaid in that. And then with our supporting kids in kinship care, we utilize the Best Beginnings Scholarship Program a lot, which is also a state program, but we have run into a lot of obstacles there because many of our kids are not being parented currently by their biological parents, so grandparents, aunties, and uncles and things, and only the parents can sign those forms or sign them up, and they must also be paying child support and things like that. And then the BIA can also help, social services can help to get some kids into this real good, high quality child care, but they have limited, very limited numbers of those scholarships that they can provide as well. So we're still working pretty hard on that, and we do need grant funding to sustain us right now while we're punching through some of those spaces where we need to clarify the access pipelines. And then College Village itself, a lot of the sustainability models are based on a number of and a broad range of nonprofit business type services where we all participate in the village in the work that we do, and then the profits are utilized to continue to support that system.
2: All right. Megan, you talked about Medicaid reimbursements in the future. Mm-hmm. Do you have any concerns right now with regard to federal commitments and possibly those being changed or going away at some point?
4: I would like to say that I have thoughts about that, but it seems like it changes so fast, it's hard to have a concrete thought other than that these services are clearly important. There's, you know, when you look with your eyes and you see what's happening, you can see why they're important and why they need to be part of Medicaid services. Even recovery doula services, we've finally moved in Montana towards Medicaid billing for doula services, and we started, myself and another woman, Pam Ponich, started a training program, certification program for peer supporters to become doulas so that they could be birth attendants for women in our community. And those women who don't normally receive those types of doula services don't, because they don't have private insurance. They need Medicaid in order to have access to those, and those are vital services because many women will reach recovery while they're expecting, but they often relapse very quickly afterwards. And so having a human being with experience in that space right after their baby's born or the whole time while they're pregnant and then right after it's born is a really strategic place to have a knowledgeable person and a supportive person placed.
2: Thanks, Megan. I want to circle back to Mary Black Owl now, who is a prevention specialist for the Pawnee Nation of Oklahoma. And Mary, what about you folks with regard to funding going forward? How have you been able to support all of the great work that you've done so far? And then going forward, what's your model for sustainability?
5: Okay. This is my actual, we work with the we're on a 5-year tour grant, and this is my going on my this

0: another term in, and then maybe hopefully by that time our tribe, you know, might be able to be sustainable in these areas. That's what our goal is.
1: All right. Thank you, Mary. And Mike Ortiz, also with the Pawnee Nation of Oklahoma Substance Abuse Program, I wanted to ask you about some data that came out last month, or actually in February, a couple of months ago now, in Oklahoma has reported a decrease in overdose deaths. Do you see that as a positive trend when it comes to addressing these drug crises we're talking about? And if so, do you see it as a long-term trend as well?
2: That's a really good question, because I was looking at our Oklahoma.gov dashboard and looking at some of the opioid stats on that, and you know, yeah, it's currently showing a decrease, but I have to wonder about the accuracy. I'm sorry, but I hate to word it that way. We had a couple of deaths where they weren't attributed to opioid, but it was involved.
1: Mm-hmm.
2: Already in the poly substance variants and included in this. I think that enough people now are beginning to collaborate, especially across the state of Oklahoma, and just listening to the others there in Montana and even in Wyoming, how about Wisconsin? But anyway, just the involvement, the passion that's involved there. I think we're going to start seeing reduction, not only in the opioid deaths, but other critical areas, like within the criminal justice system, you know, keeping people out of jail. And
1: there's so many different aspects to this, right? And so many partners really need to work together effectively to make a long-term impact, like you describe, law enforcement and justice system as well. Mike, what do you like best about your job? What is it that gets you up every day and keep moving?
2: Are the people that walk through the doors. As an example, as in my capacity, I can still see people. On the outpatient side of things, like an individual walked through, was in a close to a crisis mode, had been in sobriety for 5 years off away from meth, and was just unsure of a situation that arose, but had brought up a lot of old existing or pre-existing concerns. Some had been worked through, some not. And just left the individual in a bad spot. Was able to spend roughly 5 hours with the individual and just talking with them and looking at other resources and mm-hmm. you know, to go ahead and continue on. But simply the fact of the matter was willing to come in, seeing it as a resource or seeing us as a resource and being able to help.
1: Yeah.
2: Yeah.
1: That's really inspiring, Mike. In 5 hours, just taking the time. And I imagine just the number of hours that you put into this job along with our other guests today. And sometimes maybe these changes, they come in incremental steps, but you keep moving forward. You keep maintaining that momentum. So I'm just really happy for you and all the guests in these communities that have been represented on our show today. And this is what our show is about. This is what Native America Calling does. We profile interesting communities, impactful communities, and inspirational people who are making a difference and working toward a common good. And with that, we're going to have to wrap up this conversation. But big thanks to our guests today, Mike Ortiz, Mary Black Owl, Megan Doyle, and Correa Fritzler. And please, don't forget to tune in again tomorrow. We'll take a look at success stories and challenges to high school lessons on Native American history. I'm Sean Spruce. You've been listening to the one, the only Native America Calling. Enjoy the rest of your day.
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On this show, you'll hear solutions journalism for social justice, fueling action, not despair. I'm Sonali Kolhatkar, host and executive producer. This week, we'll examine the DNC's release of its embarrassingly unfinished and unimpressive 2024 election autopsy. My guest, India Walton of Roots Action, will share her thoughts and explain what her organization's alternative, more honest assessment found. Then we'll turn to Tom Moore, originator of an innovative idea to undermine the Citizens United ruling on unlimited corporate influence over elections. Tom will share a major and unexpected victory that just happened in Hawaii. And finally, we'll turn to Tahir Amin, co-author of a new book, Pharma Monopoly, The Battle for the Future of Medicines. He'll offer just alternatives to profit-driven pharmaceutical access. That's coming up in just a moment.

0: 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After many months of obstruction, the Democratic National Committee finally released an unfinished draft of an assessment that was meant to dissect the party's 2024 failure in winning the White House and control of Congress. Critics from all corners roundly dismissed the DNC autopsy as incomplete and a reflection of precisely why the party has failed to hold on to power in spite of upholding ideals backed by most Americans. My guest is India Walton. She's an advocate for criminal legal reform, improving access to healthcare, staffs, safe staffing, and affordable housing. She was a 2021 Democratic nominee for mayor of Buffalo, New York, and is currently a senior strategist with Roots Action and Roots Action Education Fund. Roots Action recently released its own report on the 2024 election. Welcome to the program, India.
1: Thank you for having me, Sonali. I'm happy to be here.
0: Let's first talk about the DNC's report before we compare it to what Roots Action put out. What exactly was this report? It was not finished. I understand someone named Paul Rivera authored it. Why was the DNC dragging its feet into releasing this? I mean, it just seems like a big mess all around, a reflection, as I mentioned, of the mess the Democratic Party is in.
1: I completely agree. I mean, so before the DNC released its own report, Roots Action released an autopsy. But what we said was not anything that wasn't common knowledge. So we know that the Democrats lost to Trump because there was a failure to denounce a genocide happening. There was a failure of a mainstream economic platform that prioritized working people, which is the majority of us. There was a lack of communication to young people. And in the releasing of the autopsy, like, the same things were missing. So it's like you are making a report about why you lost, but it appears to be that you still don't even understand why that happened.
0: It's really interesting to see what was released, and the whole thing is available online for the public to look at. This is on the Democrats' website, the DNC's website. We linked it from our page. I mean, even the title page is sort of missing. Build to Win, Build to Last, I think was supposed to be the working title of the report. And among the things that the report, or the draft version of it that was released, tried to examine was, as you mentioned, there was no mention of Gaza, but also what was really interesting to me was that there was an emphasis on the fact that, or at least this author decided that rural voters were ignored by the Democratic Party and that it did so at its own peril, and the only way to really win in the future would be to focus on rural voters. Rural voters is a euphemism for white working class conservative voters, right?
1: And, you know, I think the part that's missing here is that a lot of us on the far left, if that's what you want to call it, right, or a lot of us progressives, know that we have more in common with a white rural voter than we do with the Democratic elites, because those are the people who are, and I mean, like, the thing is, like, the Democrats are not going to win them with the same old messaging that Trump is bad and we're better, because people are suffering at the gas pumps, in the grocery stores, our utilities are going up, they're putting these data centers all over that's consuming all of the clean water and fresh air, right? So, like, it's not about the demographic as much as it is about a broad message that prioritizes people who do work, who are the people who are up at 6 a.m. and struggling still. And I think that our party has failed to produce a message that resonates with people like me, and, like, you know, whatever white rural farmer or mine worker or whomever, because like I said, we have more in common than not. And I think that people are beginning to see that we are allowing race in this like cleaving of people, depending on what they look like, to separate us. And people are starting to wake up to the fact that we need to be united in the struggle for working class families.
0: And so when you look at where that report fell short, you mentioned a few things. So it's really interesting. Roots Action put out its report before you saw the DNC's own unfinished autopsy. And when that draft was released, it looks as though the things that Roots Action identified in what the party needed to do were precisely among the things that were missing from the DNC's autopsy. But Roots Action didn't have access to this flawed DNC autopsy. So that's really interesting. And what do you make of the fact that they ignored all the obvious things? There should have been enough of an overlap, but there really wasn't that much.
1: I really want to give a shout out to Roots Action because, I want to remind folks that Roots Action was one of the first organizations to call for Joe Biden to step aside and not run again, knowing that he could not win against Trump. We're one of the first organizations to call for a primary. So, like, when he finally did decide to step aside, right, like, there was this sort of coronation that happened rather than allowing the voters to decide. And here we are again, where we produced our own autopsy report and then also called for the public revealing of the party's report that was woefully understated. And I think that the lesson that we get out of this is like, listen to the people who know, listen to the people who are actually like on the ground talking to people and having these conversations and in academic spaces, but also in coffee shops and grocery stores and kitchen tables. Like, it's not that we have any special information that's not available to everyone. We know because we talk to people. We have conversations that exist outside of this vacuum of the Democratic Party.
0: And let's drill down on the results that Roots Action came up with. And this is also, of course, all online at democraticautopsy.org. We mentioned Gaza and the fact that there was nothing in the DNC's autopsy suggesting that Biden's unconditional support of Israel at a time when the genocide was in full force had anything to do with the party's loss. What did Roots Action find on the issue of Palestine, and what became Biden's effective surrogate, Kamala Harris?
1: When we look at the numbers and when we think about the demographic of people that are 18 to 24, 25 to, mid-30s, this was a major issue for them, right? Like, we saw protests among college campuses, and I think that the thing that the Democrats decided to do was to blame progressives and blame anti-war activists and saying, well, you told people to not vote. And it's like, we didn't tell people to not vote. We told people that this was the issue. We told you that this was the issue of the day, and you chose to ignore it because you don't value these votes as much as you value your donors. And I think that's what we are seeing play out right now.
0: What about the fact that people were also incredibly upset with the Democratic Party's failure to take on the issue of affordability? Now, Joe Biden actually did push through some very progressive policies in the infrastructure bill. There was more support for working class Americans than Trump has ever, considered. But it still wasn't enough because people still didn't feel it, right, in their day-to-day spending. And maybe the Democrats didn't really talk about it because they don't like to talk about putting people over corporations necessarily.
1: Well, when you have basically lifelong employment and lifelong healthcare is not really your issue. And I think that a part of the problem is that we are not fully supporting the Cori Bushes of the world and the folks who are not establishment Democrats, but the folks who really are out here every day on the ground doing the work and building lasting relationships and surviving all of the same crises that the general American public is surviving. And the affordability message, it was non-existent. It wasn't there. And I think that when you're offering people incentives to purchase homes when they can't afford rent, no one can save up for a down payment if I can't even pay for where I currently live. So I think that the strategy on its face to them, right, who already have felt okay. But to us, the voters, right, the 99%, it fell flat. And a lot of that has to do with this consultant class and people who are really out of touch with how everyday people live. And I think that our party, and I will continue to call it our party until it's not, continues to punch left and punch down on progressives and punch down on the people who are closely connected to our communities rather than producing the results that we need. And we're getting to a point now where it's not being Trump is not good enough. And yeah, people are staying home because what do I get out of it? Right?
0: And to be fair, India, one of the things that what you just mentioned, not being Trump is not enough. To be fair, that particular the DNC's own autopsy did identify that not being Trump isn't enough. So let's talk about moving forward. It is the end of May that you and I are speaking. Just a few months from now will be the midterm elections where a party, the party that is locked out of power often makes gains. And of course, unfortunately, the Supreme Court has taken the GOP, put its thumb on the scale by making it easy for the GOP to steal districts through gutting the Voting Rights Act. So it's looking far more grim for the Democrats to come back in the midterms and hold Trump accountable. And the party itself doesn't really seem to be taking seriously any efforts to listen to what Roots Action is saying, for example. It's, very, very close to the midterms and 2.5 years to the next presidential race. What hope is there for your party, as you were saying?
1: There's always hope. And in the background, while we are being ignored by the folks who are charged with representing us, we continue to organize. We are making sure that we can take buses of people down to the southern states to make sure that we're protecting people's rights to vote. And then in addition to that, I think that a lot of the gains that we're seeing among Democrats are coming from progressive candidates. And it would behoove the establishment Dems to acknowledge that people are getting hope from folks who they have ostracized and excluded from participating in the Democratic Party. One of the things about Ken Martin is the first thing he did was box out Hogg, right? Who's an amazing fundraiser,
0: And
1: who's
0: Ken
1: a
0: Martin is the chair of the
1: provider of.
0: DNC, and you're referring to David Hogg, who is a young
1: Yes.
0: Democrat, one of the survivors of the Parkland shooting in Florida.
1: Yes, a young Democrat who should be an up-and-coming leader in the party, who was a part of the DNC, who was pushed out. So I think that, coupled with holding back the real results of the autopsy report, which is that they failed to resonate with young people, working class people, and address the genocide in Gaza, is that also, you promised that you were going to create a big tent party, and you didn't. The first thing you did was close ranks.
0: So, India, give out a website for Roots Action. I think I said it before, democraticautopsy.org. Is that the best place for people to go to get the report themselves? And then, what do you want people to be able to do with this report? How do you hope it's used as a tool?
1: I mean, the one thing that I think is a significant difference between the report that Roots Action put out and what the DNC put out is that their report is 192 pages long, and it takes a lot of command F and control alt F or whatever it is, how you use it to find the information that you need. And I think that our report was a lot more comprehensive, easier to digest. I do think that this is a conversation that's worth continuing, that we need to think about why Democrats are not winning, but also think about what our values are, like who we are as a party, because do we want to be the other wing of the same bird, or do we want to actually take care of people? And I think that's what most voters are looking for right now. How am I going to make sure my healthcare is secure? How I'm going to make sure that my housing is affordable? How I'm going to make sure that the planet is not continually being destructed, and that we take care of people instead of continuously enriching the already super rich? So I think that it is worth a look. So check out the autopsy report at Roots Action. You can go to rootsaction.org. You can find links to it at progressivehub.org. You can follow us on social media. We've been posting about it pretty consistently. So like I said, it's a conversation that I believe is worth continuing.
0: And it's so interesting because the kind of reports that the DNC tried to put out is, again, reflective of the disarray of the party. It's a party that loves to hire consultants, spend a lot of money on these convoluted, internal, you know, technical, wonkish type of, strategizing that ends up actually not making much of a difference, and completely ignoring the simple, elegant solutions that lie right before it. And so it's certainly worth looking at both reports and comparing them for a sense of where the party is and where it needs to go. India, thank you so much for joining us today. Good luck to you.
1: Thank you.
0: My guest has been India Walton, Senior Strategist with Roots Action and Roots Action Education Fund. 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

0: 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The governor of Hawaii, Josh Green, just signed into law a landmark piece of legislation that has the power to undo corporate moneyed interference in politics. The law undermines the basis of the 2010 Citizens United Supreme Court ruling that has flooded election races with seemingly limitless resources and skewed the political landscape. Currently, more than a dozen states are considering a similar approach as Hawaii. Joining me now is the person who came up with the innovative legal approach that Hawaii's law is based on. Tom Moore is Senior Fellow for Democracy Policy at the Center for American Progress in Washington, D.C. Welcome to the program, Tom.
1: Thank you, Stella. Really happy to be here.
0: So when last we spoke was a few months ago, and we were examining a similar effort in Montana, which is actually where I believe things went quite far before any other state did. But Montana is in the process of collecting signatures to put it to voters directly in the November ballot. And we'll talk about Montana later, but let's focus on Hawaii. What exactly is the law that Hawaii passed, and how did it do it so soon?
1: Well, they ran it through their legislature. It was just a regular legislative process rather than going to the voters. And they had a number of bills introduced. They picked out the best one among them, moved that forward, went through two Senate committees and two House committees and a conference committee. Each step of the way looked like it was, steps away from death. And the governor signed it very, very quickly. It was all a very, very pleasant surprise. We worked hard to testify in favor of the bill and get some good arguments out there, some good responses out, and that kind of thing. But it was not a sure thing until the very last second.
0: And for those among our audience who don't recall exactly what the basis of this approach to undermine Citizens United is, give us the brief nutshell. It doesn't actually take aim at any kind of federal policy or try to undo directly the Supreme Court ruling. It changes the definition of what a corporation is and can do, because that's set at the state level, right?
1: That's right. It's not regulation, it's redefinition. States create corporations and they give powers to all the corporations that operate within their states. And the Supreme Court has said consistently for 200 years that that is a matter of state law, that the federal courts don't have anything to do with that. And every state has a provision in there that says, hey, we can change up your powers at any time or get rid of you altogether. And every change we make applies to everybody in the state, not just new corporations. And no out-of-state corporation can exercise any power in this state that a domestic corporation can't exercise. Those three things together are the heart of this, because basically what it means is that while Supreme Court in Citizens United said, hey, if you're a corporation that has been given the power to spend in politics, your right to do it can't be regulated. But it never said that the state had to give any corporation any power, but especially not the power to spend in politics. So what Hawaii's law did, what the Montana plan is doing in Montana and every other state that wants to pick this up, basically just says like, hey, instead of giving you all these powers to do anything a natural person can do, we're going to give you this shorter list of powers. Here have it. And that shorter list of powers does not include the power to spend in politics. And it's that simple. It's not a regulation of what they can do. It's a redefinition of who they are. They are now defined as entities that don't have the capacity to spend.
0: And of the versions of the bill that passed in Hawaii, which version passed? Was it the best version? Was it the version you would have picked? And also, what do you make of the fact that Hawaii's Attorney General, Ann Lopez, has opposed the bill? She said that it'll be very difficult and costly to defend in court if it's challenged.
1: Yeah, well, she was concerned of the cost of defending it if they lost. And she is now duty-bound to defend it to the best of her abilities. And I'm hoping to be able to help her office with their duty as best as we can. It was a good version of the bill. The difference between going through a legislature and going through doing a voter initiative is, if you go through a legislature, it goes through all these committees, it has all these amendments, and it's going through the classic sausage machine.
0: Right, it can get watered down, basically.
1: Exactly. With a voter initiative, you write it, you get the signatures, you put it before the voters exactly how you want it, and that's what moves forward. So there were some large changes that were discussed that would have destroyed the bill, in my view. Cooler heads prevailed, and basically, at the end of the day, they made a number of changes to it that made people more comfortable with voting for it, but did not change the essential nature of the bill. Did not make it any harder to defend in court or any less legally strong.
0: And so now what? I believe that it is in 2027, so next year that it goes into effect. Once it goes into effect, what happens? What's the cascade effect in Hawaii, outside Hawaii?
1: Well, the direct effect is all within Hawaii. And when this law goes into effect, it'll be July 1st, 2027. Basically, in Hawaii politics, local, state, and federal, every dollar that's spent will be from an individual human being. It'll be disclosed, and it'll be voluntary. And that is a gigantic difference from what we have right now. They delayed, one of the amendments was to delay the effective date to July 1st. And so there will be another Hawaii legislative session there. So if there are tweaks that need to be made to it, hopefully not weakening amendments to it, those can be done between now and when the law goes into effect.
0: So there are, I mentioned, a dozen other states where this is being considered. Let's first talk about Montana. The Montana State Supreme Court had taken issue with the bill. People were gathering signatures. I wrote about this effort and spoke to a couple of volunteers you pointed me to in Truth Out, and it looks like it's probably still going full steam ahead. Is that the case? Can Montana voters actually have it on their ballot this November?
1: Absolutely. I expect that they will. The Transparent Election Initiative did all the work to get it onto the ballot or to get it out for signatures. And the political committee called the Montana Plan is now working really hard to get those signatures together. They've got most of them. They have until June 19 to get all those signatures together. They have a large majority of them already certified by the Secretary of State. They're in very, very good shape. They're incredibly well organized. It is an all-volunteer effort, which hasn't been seen in Montana in decades. They're not doing any paid signature gatherers whatsoever. There's been so much enthusiasm among just ordinary Montanans that they are out there gathering hundreds of signatures. So it's a pretty cool effort. And what they're a little tickled about is Hawaii legislators cited the Montana example. They went and took the language from Montana and wrote it into their own bills of Hawaii. And if the Montana plan does get on the ballot and it's voted in this fall, their effective date is January 1st. So while Hawaii may have passed it into law first, Montana's law will go into effect first.
0: If it gets on the ballot and is passed by voters, which currently looks very likely considering the enthusiasm, and I'll certainly link to the interview you and I did specifically on Montana a few months ago for our subscribers. Let's talk about where else this policy is being considered, which other states, and Tom, is it the case that in order for Citizens United to become invalid across the country, that every state would have to pass its version of something like this?
1: Well, it does have to be a state-by-state effort. But what's interesting about this, what's kind of cool about it, is that every state, like if Montana passes this, they don't care if Wyoming never passes this. Their elections are protected from corporate and dark money from top to bottom, their ballot issues, everything. So what's unusual about this is you don't need 25 states to have a tipping point, or you don't need, there's not a critical mass that you need to get. Every state that does this fixes its own politics. And so, I think after there is some kind of Supreme Court decision that either they just leave it be, or they decide that they don't want to suffer the pain of what it would take to overturn it. When that moment comes, I think it's going to start to roll in lots and lots of different legislatures. We had bills in 15 different legislatures this year. More, and then Montana was a 16th state. Those suffered the fate that first year bills usually do, which is they went in, everybody got a look at it. It didn't really make it all the way through and just kind of like kind of petered out during the legislative session. That is what we expected to happen with all the bills, and Hawaii was an incredibly pleasant surprise, and the result of a lot of work among community organizers, a bunch of different groups in Hawaii, a bunch of different very dedicated legislators, and the sponsor, Senator Carl Rhodes, was retiring at the end of this session, and there was an awful lot of respect for him and a desire not to get in the way of one of his signature efforts.
0: And given where the country is today, Tom, I'm wondering if you are willing to make the links between the impact that Citizens United has had on our political process and the fact that there is just rising inequality in the country today at the same time that corporations are just thriving. You know, this ought to be front and center for voters who are feeling the pinch at the grocery store, that corporations have been essentially able to take over our political system in large part thanks to Citizens United. Here is one solution, even if it isn't such an obvious solution to many people, even if it's not necessarily getting front page coverage in the New York Times, right?
1: It may get front page coverage in the New York Times pretty soon, but it's a fundamental, take two steps back, it's a fundamental rethinking of what the relationship is between people and corporations. At the end of the day, corporations don't actually work for their shareholders; they work for us because we create them through our legislatures, through our laws. And if corporations are doing something in our state that we don't like, we have the power as citizens and working through our legislators to do something about that. And that's not a way that people thought about the relationship between people and corporations for a very long time. And that's what makes this approach very different, is that it is, instead of going to this whole regulatory power of the state, it is going to this defining and power-granting authority of the state over its corporations. And by exercising that, like, you're actually, I mean, the people of Hawaii, the people of Montana are actually saying to all corporations, it's like, enough. Like, you have wrecked our politics. Like, stop. And we can do this because we create you. And I think it could be a very, very powerful recalibration of how people think about corporations and how they think about whether they're going to let corporations run their lives.
0: Are any of the big states, the ones that can often kick off a trend, considering doing what Hawaii has done, considering redefining its the charter for corporations? I'm thinking of California and New York, and you know, other big states.
1: New York was actually the first state to introduce a bill. California, they also had a bill going this past session. I went out to Sacramento. You have to testify in person if you're going to testify in a California bill. Minnesota, it actually went through a number of committees before washing out there. Ordinarily, in a lot of legislatures, the best way to pass something this year is to have had it fail last year. It takes two or three times to really get something moving, and that's true for any kind of bill. A bill like this, which literally no one has seen anything like it in a century, there have not been any bills that kind of exercise this state authority in this way. It is not surprising that a lot of states wanted to kind of, give it a harder look over several sessions. I mean, it is, there have been we've had outreach from folks in almost every state just since this past weekend. I've had two more state legislators write to me and say, like, "Hey, I'd like to do this in my state. Can you give us a hand?" So it's pretty viral. I mean, for a strategy that was just introduced publicly last September, to have it in 15 state legislatures and have a ballot initiative moving in another state is pretty good.
0: Right, and you can sort of see the snowball effect every time there is a victory.

0: It gets picked up in the news, and then advocates in their states think, well, if Hawaii can do it, if Montana can do it, then why can't we as well? And it's such a simple thing to do that's quite innovative. It doesn't require an enormous, redoing or reconfiguration, right? I mean, it would
1: That's
0: is there something that you can say about sort of the cost of implementation, say in Hawaii?
1: yeah. This is what's interesting about the way it's complicated. But the when with corporate law, if you've got powers that you're granted and you go beyond those powers, that's you're acting ultra vires, beyond the powers. And if you're acting here, there's a bunch of consequences for that we haven't seen in a long time either. But basically, shareholders can hold individual officers and directors responsible. The charter of the corporation can be taken away by the attorney general. Acts are declared void by the state, which has all kinds of follow-on effects. They are bad consequences. They are very serious consequences that corporations don't ordinarily face, but when they take actions. So there's I mean, there's not much of a cost of implementation. What's interesting is that it's actually not the state that does, it's not looking after this, it's not doing investigations, it's not doing anything like that. It's mostly private parties that bring it up in litigation, and a judge will decide there what the situation is. But it's not a difficult thing to put in place. And basically, you're going to have your, if you're a corporation, you're going to have your in-house counsel, and you're going to have your insurers saying you need to stay a mile away from any kind of thing that looks like political spending. So there'll be all kinds of internal, perfectly practical restraints on corporations as well.
0: Give out the website for Transparent Election Initiative, Tom, where people can read the work that's being done in Montana. And also, we'll certainly link to your paper at the Center for American Progress about this effort and this approach. But what about Transparent Election Initiative?
1: Thank you. Appreciate that. It's that group is transparentelection.org, and then the
0: And they were the
1: group that
0: first
1: they've kind of.
0: in Montana, they were among the first in the country to take on your idea, right?
1: Yes, but they want to work with everybody in every state on that.
0: Right.
1: And and somebody's like, I'm, Center for American Progress, and I are providing the policy and the legal support, and Transparent Election Initiative is doing the on the ground work. They're doing a ton of it in Montana right now, but they really want to work with people in other states as well. If you want to check out how the actual ballot issue in Montana is going, it's montanaplan.org. That's another good site.
0: Right.
1: Yeah, between they're excellent websites. There's a ton of information there.
0: Well, I want to thank you again, Tom, for joining us today. Good luck to you, and hope to have you back on each time another state makes a difference in this arena. Appreciate it.
1: Always a pleasure. Take care.
0: My guest has been Tom Moore. He's Senior Fellow for Democracy Policy at the Center for American Progress in Washington, D.C. And I'm Sonali Kolhatkar, host and executive producer of Rising Up with Sonali, an independently produced, subscriber-supported program nationally syndicated to radio stations, free speech TV, and podcast platforms.

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The U.S.'s Council of Economic Advisors this month released a report assessing consumer prices for pharmaceuticals and concluded that Americans pay the highest drug prices in the world and that the developing world pays too little. What is missing from the report is the power of pharmaceutical corporations to set prices and reap massive profits from desperate and sick people while maintaining monopoly power. That's the subject of a new book.

0: called Pharma Monopoly, The Battle for the Future of Medicines. Its lead author, Tahir Amin, now joins me. He's a founder and CEO of the Initiative for Medicines Access and Knowledge. He's also served as advisor and consultant to international groups such as the European Patent Office, the World Health Organization, and UNITAID, and has testified before the U.S. Congress on patents and unsustainable drug prices. Welcome to the program, Tahir.
1: Thank you. Thanks for having me, Sonali.
0: So you focus in your book primarily in the beginning on the COVID-19 vaccines, because it's such a great and such a recent example of the way in which the battle over drug prices played out internationally versus here in the United States, and revealed, you know, how pharmaceutical companies and the politicians who defend them conspire, if you will, to keep, you know, drugs to themselves or control access. Tell us that story of what it was that the battle over access to COVID-19 vaccines revealed to you as somebody who works on making drugs sustainable.
1: Yeah, it was really one of the key drivers as to why myself and my co-author really decided to write this book after 20 years of working in what is known as the access to medicines movement. What we saw play out during COVID was this really an apartheid system, which not only just happens between medicines not reaching people in the global south, but actually also happens here in the United States and also even in Europe, in the more rich, wealthier countries, where many people cannot afford their medicines. And in the COVID example, was so many people did not even see a first shot of the vaccine. I think by some counts, 2.2 billion people by the time the pandemic was officially announced as over in May 2023. So what we saw was an example where the wealthy countries were hoarding all the technology, but also the vaccine shots, and yet they were not willing to release the technology so that others could manufacture it in the global south. For themselves, so that they could actually didn't have to be dependent. And the reason being is because we have this body of rules and law, which is often referred to as a rules-based order, where basically intellectual property, which is the patents that protect these vaccines, are more important than people's lives.
0: And so they kept shifting the goalposts, as you write. They kept, and oh, there was also this logic of, well, we're in an emergency situation now. We'll deal with the long-term issue around patents later on, but right now it's an emergency. And yet, when it suited them, they were following the rules that they themselves had set. And when it suited them, they were breaking those rules, right?
1: Yeah, that's exactly it. India and South Africa were two countries that led over 100 middle-income and low-income countries to try and suspend intellectual property rights so that other countries could scale up the manufacturing. Because what we really had during COVID was a supply issue. The vaccines were potentially there, but the supply issues weren't. And that is where we were hitting bottlenecks. And what's really interesting in the story, which we don't go into too much, but it does appear in some of my other writings, is on the one hand, the Pfizers and the Modernas, who were two of the leading manufacturers for the what we call the mRNA vaccines, were essentially infringing on other intellectual property rights. So they were kind of almost waiving intellectual property rights for their own need. And then those cases now are happening in court. But during the time of the pandemic, when people were pleading for those intellectual property rights to be suspended so that others can manufacture, the Pfizers, the Modernas, and the, you know, many of the Western governments actually resisted that, even though the United States government, the Biden administration at the time, said that they would waive patents during the pandemic. They didn't do more than that. It was a lot of lip service. They didn't put any political pressure on the Europeans who were kind of playing the bad cop in that scenario. Usually it's the United States. And so basically nothing happened. And by the time some agreement was made in around 2022-23, it was meaningless. The disaster had happened, many people died, and now we're left with negotiations which are going on, supposedly for the pandemic preparedness treaty, which is being negotiated for the next pandemic. And the radical shifts that we need to see are not happening. A lot of it was, as we say in the book, by these think tanks, which like to present themselves as trying to solve the world's problems, are actually holding the status quo.
0: And among those think tanks were the Gates Foundation and others that claim to be liberal and claim to be doing, working in the interest of the global South and low-income countries and communities, but were often part of the problem.
1: Absolutely, yeah. No, they will not mess with the system that actually grants the power to the pharmaceutical companies. So much of the Gates philanthropy that goes into gives the impression of making medicines affordable are really only maintaining the very systems that create the inequities that we face and the injustices that we face. That led to a lot of the vaccine apartheid that we saw. In fact, Bill Gates himself, during the pleading for the suspension of intellectual property rights, said it was nonsense, it was silly. And he later, his organization later backtracked a little bit on that. But again, it was all too late, and they were doing everything they can to make sure that more open systems, more collaborative systems, which didn't revolve around someone holding the knowledge as a property right, didn't come to the fore.
0: And I'm sure that Americans, the ones who were getting access to vaccines before the rest of the world, you wouldn't have approved of that. When given the chance, most people are empathetic. Most people want to share this kind of knowledge for the public good. And I want to shift to what's happening here in the United States because we're told that the reason that our drug prices, so setting aside the COVID vaccine, which the US made an exception during the time of the pandemic to make vaccines free, in sharp contrast to pharmaceuticals and drugs in general. Now we have been and are continuing to be in a situation where Americans are paying very, very high prices for drugs. And instead of pointing the blame at pharmaceutical companies who are setting drug prices, the Trump administration and politicians are blaming people in the global South and in Europe who pay lower prices because their governments regulate prices. Explain why that logic is empty. It doesn't work.
1: Well, in many ways, that logic is an extension of the logic that got us into this terrible situation where we have these pharma monopolies, where the power of the pharmaceutical industry over the last 50 years, be through neoliberal policies, which is what the book tracks, is why we're in this mess. And this is a natural extension now that the American public are hurting because of the rising drug prices, because of the policies that both parties, the Democratic and the Republicans, have played out in order to maintain the economic power of the United States, which was the creation of the World Trade Organization. Now that's come to bite many Americans, the pricing structures. Now they want to try and deflect the attention elsewhere. They want to say, actually, oh, it's the other countries that are freeloading, is the language. Before it was other countries were pirates for copying or trying to make their own medicines, which were supposedly copying intellectual property. And now it's these countries are freeloading. And the whole sort of thesis of that doesn't make sense because really, as you said in your introduction to this part of the conversation, the drug companies set the price. What really the Trump administration is doing in its latest attempt at window dressing of this issue is to say the Europeans need to pay higher prices, and maybe that will also include the global South countries at some point. But really, instead of actually tackling where the power really lies in the pharmaceutical industry, what I see happening with the Trump administration's plan, this most favored nation drug pricing and Trump Rx, is actually it's going to get other countries to pay higher prices under the ruse that, oh, Americans will then see lower prices. That's not going to happen. And that is where we are all going to get shafted in this process if we allow that to kind of play through. And we've already seen in the United Kingdom, which is where I'm from originally, that the UK has agreed to increase pay 25% more for the new medicines that may be coming down the line. And so they will actually end up, that could cost them up to 64 billion over the next 10 years until 2036. And one article by the International Consortium of Investigative Journalists calculated when they spoke to a health economist that could lead to almost 330,000 extra lives being lost because of the costs that have been shifted from the National Health Service in the UK to pay for these slightly higher priced drugs that the US has demanded. And the threat has been coming through tariffs, which is in many ways how many countries in the global south were pushed to implement loss because of the costs that have been shifted from the National Health Service in the UK to pay for these slightly higher priced drugs that the US has demanded. And the threat has been coming through tariffs, which is in many ways how many countries in the global south were pushed to implement intellectual

0: We are, very possibly going to be having to deal with this as a global community. Let's talk about what it will take for the next pandemic and in general, because it's not just pandemic drugs or vaccines. It's the day-to-day healthcare that requires access to medications at a sustainable in a sustainable way that's at stake, not just for Americans but for people around the world. What would it take to create a system and enforce a system where pharmaceutical companies aren't in it, are aren't the only ones benefiting?
1: Yeah, I think there are a number of ideas that are out there. These are not generally new ideas, but they're ideas that actually need to get more airtime. I think, first of all, when we look at what's being negotiated, for example, at the World Health Assembly at the moment, and the attempt to get a pandemic preparedness treaty, really we need to remove the obstacles of intellectual property. Now, there's been various drafts that have been going on for the last few years since the pandemic ended. And we haven't moved forward. In fact, the obstacles, the same obstacles that always get put up, have been put up by the pharmaceutical industry and the wealthier countries that actually often hold the intellectual property rights to these kinds of vaccines. And really, we need to be able to waive them in the most critical circumstances, which was something like the COVID pandemic. The other factor is a lot of the development that goes into these emergency vaccines is coming from public funding. Now, whether it be the United States or whether it be other countries such as the UK or Europe, but even in the global south too. I think what we need is actually more of a public manufacturing system whereby the public collaboration between different countries, whereby rather than just pooling to buy supply of vaccines, they're pooling to actually create the vaccines and also allows different countries to actually produce them by themselves. Because what we end up with is we have supply constraints, which we saw in COVID. So I think one of the key conversations that's emerging now, both even just for general drugs that we take on a day-to-day basis, is actually having public production, something that actually is a public option that we can actually get the essential medicines that we need that are not being sort of held by the private sector, and they determine the price, they determine how much supply gets out. And I
0: So,
1: think
0: you're
1: that's
0: suggesting the obvious answer, the elegant, straightforward, direct way, the way that is probably not going to be easy to deal with politically, just because politicians benefit so much from keeping pharmaceutical companies unregulated. They are, on the grift, on the take, just to put it bluntly. But it's the most direct way. There's no sort of innovative, hidden mechanism by which you could press a button and make it all magically work. In your book, you identify the neoliberal deregulation, the neoliberal economic model that has become the norm now in the last few decades. That model of unfettered capitalism is really incompatible with access to healthcare and medicine, right?
1: Well, it is. I mean, the statistics just show themselves. In the United States, let's just think about the United States. I mean, often we talk about these issues as the global South or countries in Africa, but no, let's just look at the United States. One in three Americans are having difficulty filling their prescriptions. They're either cutting tablets, skipping doses, in order to make the prescription drugs work for them. And that is a catastrophe. So something has drastically broken, and that something is the policies that have actually surfaced over the last 40, 50 years. And one of the key fundamental roots of that is what the book focuses on a lot, and what my organization focuses on, is what we call the patent system and the intellectual property system, which basically allows these private actors to seize knowledge which should exist in the public domain, but they're able to privatize it through patents and other intellectual property rights. And what I fear is that's going to get worse as we enter this new frontier of artificial intelligence, AI, because what we're going to see is the next iteration of this intellectual property system, where we're going to see the privatization of what should be public knowledge, but in the hands of even fewer actors who are going to shape how we get our medicines and the sort of personalization of medicine. So what we're seeing is we're not going in the right direction at the moment. But that said, there is some hope. We've got examples in California where insulin is now being publicly produced by CalRx. It's one form of an example of how public production can work.

0: It's not the best one, but it's the form of. We've got bills in the United in New York at the state level that are actually trying to achieve this, and I know colleagues of mine are in conversation with Mayor Mamdani's team and his the health commissioner to try and actually get this sort of pushed up into his agenda. So there are things happening, and I know even at the Geneva level, people are starting talking about public production and public manufacturing. So there
1: And
0: is
1: does
0: a
1: public
0: movement.
1: production need to go hand in hand with the strict regulation of prices in every country? Because you can't just regulate in one country or one part of the world, because the companies will simply compensate themselves by raising prices elsewhere. So public production, but in the meantime, strict profit regulation and price regulation rather.
0: Absolutely, no, you need that as well, because at the end of the day, there's always going to be a private industry, and there's always going to be a need. The public production stuff is not going to just solve everyone's problems at once. It's going to take time. We're going to have to create policy space for that. So you're absolutely right. I mean, the US has, in the last few years, for the first time, actually allowed for negotiating drug prices for Medicare. Even though that's only a small sliver of the population, it's a start. It's finally actually caught up with the rest of the global North countries, like in Europe. But we do need a stronger price regulation, and we do need to actually curtail the types of monopolies that we give the pharmaceutical industry. We have a patent system that's just rampantly abused, where companies can get patents, prolong their monopolies for longer, prevent competition from coming in. So there's a lot of pieces on the table that we could do. The political will has to be there. And I think we've shifted the conversations in the last 6 years, but it's not moving fast enough to give relief to the American patients, but also patients around the world. So really, I think you have to do it at both the federal level, but also at the state level. Get your representatives to start writing about this. Get them to be represent you in the halls of Congress. And but also don't forget the institutions like the FDA and particularly the US Patent Trademark Office, which doesn't get enough attention in this conversation as to why they're giving this power away
1: Right.
0: so much to the pharmaceutical industry.
1: Well, I appreciate that so much. Thank you, Tahir Amin, for joining us today. Good luck with the book.
0: Thanks, Anali. Appreciate it.
1: My guest has been Tahir Amin, founder and CEO of the Initiative for Medicines Access and Knowledge, co-author with Rohit Malpani of Pharma Monopoly: The Battle for the Future of Medicines. I'm Sonali Kolhatkar, host and executive producer of Rising Up with Sonali, an independently produced subscriber-supported program nationally syndicated to radio stations, free speech TV, and podcast platforms.

0: know. It's not every time things fall on your hands. 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Sometimes you gotta take the hit and make the fall. Just to know your next step.
1: A bad attitude is like a flat tire. You can't go anywhere until you change it.
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0: Serving San Diego from high atop Monument Peak in the Laguna Mountains, this is KNSJ. 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

0: 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Today on Making Contact, we are so excited to share an episode from our brand new partner, the Queen's Memory Podcast. This show highlights voices from the most diverse county in America, Queens, New York. In this episode, we are going to hear stories from a neighborhood known as Little Manila. This Filipino community dates back to the 1970s.
1: You go to the restaurants there.
2: It's where you can send money back home to the Philippines.
3: Reminded me of Avenida in Manila. So my son said, it's like we're not even in America, mommy.
0: And while Little Manila offers a home away from home for Filipino immigrants, some say it doesn't receive the same resources as other communities in Queens.
4: We have other communities that are fairly recent immigrants to Queens, to New York City, to America, and they have community centers, they have all these big events that politicians go to. I mean, can you imagine it's 2021 and now we're getting a sign that says something about our heritage? I mean, it's very, very low ball.
0: In the second half of the show, we're going to hear from Filipinos engaged in care work, like nursing or childcare. There's a stereotype that women from the Philippines are naturally nurturing. We're going to talk about how harmful that stereotype can be.
1: Oh, nice community. You're Filipino. You're so nice. Yeah. So give us the nice thing. Put it in paper.
0: All this on today's Making Contact. I'm Amy Gastelum. This episode was produced in English. If you want to listen in Tagalog, go to our website, radioproject.org, to find the link.
5: Gawa sa English itong episode. Kung gusto niyong makinig sa Tagalog, mahahanap niyo ang link sa aming website, radioproject.org.
0: Most Filipinos living in the U.S. call California home, but of the over 200,000 Filipinos living in New York City, more than half live in Queens. Today, we're going to hear stories from Little Manila in Woodside, Queens, a neighborhood dotting Roosevelt Avenue that stretches between 63rd and 70th Streets. First up, we have an ode to the area. It's shops, it's politics, it's art. This episode was produced and hosted by Rosalind Tordesillas of Queens Memory Podcast. Let's listen.
2: So as soon as I moved to New York City, I looked for the community that was familiar to me. Then, you know, I found Woodside. It's my community for sure. I claim it.
1: You cannot refuse Woodside. Gusto mong kumain ng bangos? You go to the restaurants there.
2: It's where you can send money back home to the Philippines.
4: I would see people who got married in other states and they're still in their gown and go there just to get food.
6: Naalala ko yung...
3: It reminded me of Avenida in Manila. So my son said, it's like we're not even in America, mommy.
7: I think that's when it started, 10 years ago.
4: Now, I think when I heard Little Manila, I'm not even sure if that came from the Filipino community. That might have come from outside the community.
7: And I think people would just kind of say it under their breath, Little Manila, as a joke. And then it became serious.
4: A lot of Filipino organizations, we began adopting that.
7: And they were just like, yeah, Little Manila, it is. And then here we are.
5: The neighborhood rose up around a roughly 7-block stretch under the 7 train in Woodside. You'll know you're there when the doors open on the elevated train platform and you smell the Filipino barbecue. Down on the street, you may hear bits of Tagalog, Bisaya, Ilocano, and other Philippine languages. How did this area become Little Manila?
8: The community here in Woodside was not like this always. When I was growing up, gosh, probably until I was about 12 or so, the street where the store was on was Irish and Italian. Maybe one other Filipino family on that block or two. Now it's like Filipinos are everywhere.
5: That was Joe Castillo. His family owns Phil-Am Food Mart, the oldest surviving Filipino grocery in Woodside. His parents opened it in 1976. There were one or two other Filipino businesses back then, but not much of a community. Here's his mom, Zenaida Castillo, at the store. She goes by Ida.
9: My cousins told us Queens is a haven for Filipinos, and most of the, I would say, dignitaries from the consulate lives in Elmhurst, Queens. But we cannot afford the rental there. We first started 5 doors away from here. We rented a place for 5 years, and then we got this.
5: This is the corner building on Roosevelt Avenue and 70th Street. The location has served them well for another important reason.
8: You find a hospital, you'll always find Filipino nurses and doctors. They knew that there was a small community of healthcare workers because of Elmhurst Hospital down the street.
5: Other businesses followed, and they fed off each other's successes. Across 70th Street from Philem is another longtime draw, Ihawan Restaurant. Folks would come for a meal and then stock up.
9: From Connecticut, Massachusetts, Jersey, Philadelphia. Oh, the most popular things I would say are, you know, like the noodles, the pancit, the canton, the fish sauce, the vinegar, and the toyo.
5: And not just food. In non-travel restricted times, Ida says she'd go back to the Philippines every 3 months for stock. For the holidays, she'd bring back parols, traditional star-shaped Christmas lanterns made of delicate materials like Japanese paper or kapis shell.
9: I brought hundreds and hundreds. I put it out September. It did not even reach December.
5: Staying connected to the Philippines was the whole purpose of the store. That permeated Joe's childhood, too.
8: Behind the cash register, like underneath, there's shelves where we keep paper bags and stuff. I would take naps in there as a preschooler. I joke around that it's a second sibling because I know my parents consider it like another child of their own. The difference that I grew up in versus some of the other Philam kids that were my age, by virtue of the store, I was surrounded by the language and the food and the culture.
5: Philem is an anchor for the Woodside community. Now, Woodside is an anchor for Filipinos to stay close to their heritage throughout New York City.
8: Because of people from the outer boroughs or even Long Island, they see that there are Filipinos here. They're like, I can open up a restaurant in my neighborhood. So I think that it's great because like what started in this neighborhood has been able to like be brought to other places.
5: While Joe Castillo finds the way Woodside has evolved inspiring, Stephen Raga thinks it's not changing fast enough.
4: It is great that we have long-lasting establishments, but a lot of other communities get more resources than the Filipino community, way disproportionate.
5: He's executive director of Woodside on the Move, a social service nonprofit. Now, he's running to represent this district in the state assembly.
4: Filipinos are, what, the top three in the country in terms of Asian American population, one of the biggest in the city and the state in terms of AAPI population. We have other communities that are fairly recent immigrants to Queens, to New York City, to America, and they have community centers. They have all these big events that politicians go to. I mean, can you imagine it's 2021 and now we're getting a sign that says something about our heritage? I mean, it's very, very low ball.
5: The sign he's talking about is a street sign. Last year, the New York City Council co-named the southwest corner of Roosevelt and 70th Street Little Manila Avenue. It's a small nod, given how long activists like Stephen have been working for recognition. In the last elections, Stephen ran for city council, but did not win. He's clearly frustrated at the community's lack of a political voice.
4: And that goes back to the bottom line of us not taking a proactive, unified effort to not even ask for things, but let us be heard. We are not on anyone's radar at all. And if we're not on anyone's radar, if we ask for help, who's going to defend us?
0: Hey, it's Amy. I want to jump in and say that since this story was originally aired, Stephen Raga actually won a race for the New York State Assembly. And so now he represents District 30, which encompasses Little Manila and beyond. Okay. Now back to Rosalind.
5: Stephen knows the community can make itself heard. In 2016, they battled a move to change zoning in the neighborhood to allow a megachurch to expand. That would have displaced residents and small businesses. They formed the Coalition to Defend Little Manila to make their case.
4: The amazing part was for some of them in the room, it's the first time they heard a Filipino speak. That was the first time we went for it and we defended our community and we were successful and the project never came back.
5: To make sure their community is heard and seen, an activist arts group painted a mural where most folks enter Woodside. It features the word Mabuhay.
9: That's the best word that you could ever say to anybody. it's one of the best, I would say, wish that you could ever say.
5: The word greets you when you exit the Flushing-bound 7 train at 69th Street. It blares in bright yellow on a sky blue field on the wall of Amazing Grace Restaurant, evoking the taste and fragrance of home. Calamansi fruits and sampaguita blossoms adorn the word.
7: Oh, mabuhay. It just, to me, means welcome.
6: You go inside, there is welcome. Welcome to Little Manila.
9: Mabuhay, welcome to Philippines. So mabuhay.
5: Many will say it means welcome because anyone arriving in the Philippines will see it plastered all over the airport. But it's so much more than that. It's an all-purpose greeting, cheer, or wish for the future. At its most literal, it simply means live.
10: Today is also Philippines Independence Day, and on this day of freedom...
5: On June 12, 2020, they unveiled the mural with great fanfare, by pandemic standards. Jacqueline Reyes designed the mural and co-founded Little Manila Queens Bayanihan Arts. The group builds community through public art.
2: When I meet Filipinos outside of New York, whether they're from like Chicago or from California or from Manila, they all know about the mural, and it means a lot that that resonated with people. Some like Filipino Americans didn't even realize there was a Little Manila. They were just like, wow, look at these Filipinos. So the fact that the mural was able to draw attention to the community, that was kind of the point.
0: Amy Gastelum, you're listening to Making Contact and an episode from our new podcast partner, Queens Memory. We are so excited to have them join our lineup, and we hope you enjoyed the first half of the show. In the second half, we are going to hear from Filipino nurses in Queens. Lots of Filipinos do frontline care work in New York City and have been deeply affected by the COVID-19 crisis. If you want to learn more or you want to listen to the episode in Tagalog, go to our website, radioproject.org. And while you're there, leave us a comment. We want to hear from you. Okay, back to the show.
11: In their work to create signs, Stephen and Jacqueline are doing more than just increasing visibility for the Filipino community in Woodside. They're also calling attention to the community's own needs. For her next project, Jacqueline is working on a monument to honor the care work many Filipinos are engaged in, and also to bring awareness to the care they deserve in return.
2: We wanted to find somebody who could represent Filipinos in this current moment of like hyper-globalization, migration, and all of that.
5: That's artist Jacqueline Reyes again, talking about their next project, a monument to Melchora Aquino, known as Tandang Sora.
2: She's actually a very important figure for a lot of Filipina activists.
5: During the 19th century Philippine Revolution against Spain, Tandang Sora took care of the revolutionaries. She fed and sheltered them and nursed their injuries. She was so important to the movement, she was deported to Guam by the Spanish authorities.
2: So reading about her being exiled reminded me a lot of conversations I had with domestic workers or lower wage care workers from the Philippines who are here by themselves. And in a way, it is kind of like exile.
5: More significantly to Filipino immigrants, Tandang Sora's revolutionary work was care labor. So many Filipinos work in child and elder care, as well as in health care.
2: That is a form of labor that we should be recognizing more of.
5: If you've spent time in a U.S. hospital, maybe you've noticed a lot of Filipino nurses. When the U.S. colonized the Philippines at the turn of the last century, it instituted nursing training. Since then, it's been recruiting Filipinos to fill healthcare labor shortages. Nursing and other healthcare work has been a major pathway for the Filipino diaspora. That career path gets passed down to later generations. Today, 1 in 4 adults of Filipino descent in the New York, New Jersey area works in healthcare. Potri Ranka Maniskiano Noor is an artist, an activist, and a nurse. When she applied for work in the U.S., she asked for the mission statements of prospective hospitals.
1: And I fell in love with the mission of Mother Cabrini, serving the immigrants.
5: She ended up at Cabrini Medical Center, named for the sainted Italian-American nun. She came to the U.S. in the 80s at the height of the AIDS epidemic. There was a lot of fear and stigma around that disease. So caring for patients with AIDS fell to Filipino nurses.
1: We do know that that's already racial discrimination in matters of labor assignment.
5: Some patients would even say to her,
1: I want a white nurse.
5: Potri thinks overt discrimination is less common these days, thanks to nurses' unions. But nurses from the Philippines are still assigned more often to bedside care. Potri felt called to it and added her own special touch. When maximum doses of sedatives weren't enough for suffering patients, she'd sing them to sleep.
1: Everything is fine. And I want you to sleep well tonight. Close your eyes.
5: She says before she finished the song, they were asleep. Many Filipino nurses take pride in their reputation for extreme dedication. That commitment was tested when COVID hit. Gemma Balagtas is a nurse at Elmhurst Hospital Center.
12: 12 hours kang nakabalot na hindi ka makahinga.
3: 12 hours, you're wrapped up tight in gear. You go to the bathroom for a minute just to take it off and take a breath. Then someone codes. You go to help and before you're done, another room codes.
5: Ugh. Coding is hospital speak for when a patient's heart and breathing stops. A whole team rushes to revive them. In February 2020, Gemma was the first in her unit to catch COVID. She was out for 18 days. Then returned to work in time for the worst days of New York's first surge. Elmhurst Hospital had become the epicenter of the epicenter. Remembering that hellish time still overwhelms her 2 years later.
12: Talaga pong umiiyak kami dahil dun sa experience namin.
3: We'd really cry from that experience. It's like nothing else. Especially when you see the patient, they were so strong. You were talking. You look for them later and someone says, oh, they're in the ICU. Then they're gone. They were healthy. You were just talking.
5: Her first night back from quarantine, Gemma says patients were coding left and right. It was gutting work. As she struggled to keep up, she got chest pains herself. She'd just had COVID. By the end of her overnight shift, she felt done. Leaving the hospital that morning, she decided she wouldn't come back. The streets were empty. Then a bus pulled up. She and the driver made eye contact.
3: He waved at me and gave me a thumbs up. He was saying, thank you, so I was touched. He didn't even know me. He was thanking me and blowing his horn. Then I told myself, okay, I'll go back to work later.
5: It took such a little gesture to pull her back from the brink. Some recent data shows that compared with their white counterparts, Filipinos are less likely to leave nursing jobs. They're also more likely to remain in direct care. That may help explain why disproportionate numbers of them fell to COVID. Only 4% of registered nurses are of Filipino descent. Yet, they accounted for about a third of all COVID-related RN deaths in the first year of the pandemic. Maybe they are trained to be more dedicated. Or maybe they just have fewer options. Because many Filipinos are in care work, people may stereotype them as naturally nurturing or especially suited to service. So it's just accepted that they regularly go above and beyond. Does Jacqueline, the artist, think that glorifying heroic caregiver Tandang Sora with a monument reinforces this stereotype?
2: We are products of these larger policies that kind of perpetuate that sort of thinking. That's why it's good to kind of make art about it and try to get more of that nuanced conversation happening, because hopefully then we can show that these women are very complex, show that this servile expectation is kind of imposed, actually. I personally think that if Filipino women are busy doing the care work, that we should just reciprocate some of that care back.
5: What Potri received back was not care, but pain.
1: That was the time the president mismo is racist, no? na tumaas ang hate crime because it was a time when Trump called the COVID Chinese virus.
5: In August 2021, Fautry was handing out free masks on the subway. She offered them to a couple. The man grabbed the masks.
1: Mind your own business, Ching. Go home to your dirty country.
5: The woman hit her over and over. Fautry counted more than 20 blows. She wanted to fight back.
1: If I'll kick her knee, she'll fall down and she's gonna have a fracture.
5: But the couple had a child in a stroller.
1: Who will take care of this kid if I'll fracture her, mom?
5: She says that's Filipino's attitude. You're getting beat up and you're still focused on care.
1: Binubugbog ka na, care pa rin ang nakikita.
5: Fautry may buy into the belief that Filipinos can be especially caring, but she doesn't think they should be downtrodden.
1: You're all nice community. You're Filipino. You're so nice. Yeah. So give us the nice thing. Put it in paper.
5: If the community wants support written into law, Jacqueline and other activists are working to ensure it's heard. Recently, they campaigned to redraw the voting district lines in the Filipino neighborhoods. The Queens community was divided among three assembly districts and two Senate districts.
2: So when we were looking at the maps of Little Manila, where all the businesses are, where the concentration of Filipinos lived, we saw that, for example, Philam Food Mart was in a different district than Amazing Grace, just one block away. If these businesses had an issue, for example, they couldn't go to the same leader, and then easily one leader can just say, oh, it's not my responsibility, it's the other person's, and their voice politically is diluted. We try to make it as simple as possible that, number one, we are a real legitimate community of interest. We are important. Second, we should be together in the same district. We just want to go to one person who will actually take care of us and advocate for us.
5: Putting the community in one district could bring the concrete change Fautry wants.
1: I'm so happy with the Mabuhay, the co-naming of the street. But will that deter anyone who wants to abuse us?
5: She wants laws that send direct messages of protection and support, like those big signs on buses that warn riders about penalties for assaulting transit workers.
1: There's a clear sign that don't assault an Asian. That's what I wanted. We need policy.
5: A unified district could also help Stephen Raga win the assembly seat and become the first Filipino voted into office in New York. That would help deliver policies for the community. But murals, monuments, and street signs matter to him too.
4: I don't think of it as aesthetics.
5: He says, though they love them, those markers aren't just for Filipinos.
4: We don't need a sign that says Filipinos are here. We know where to go if we need food, when we need to send money anywhere. The non-Filipinos are the ones who should know, and that's really who the sign is for, to let them know that we're here.
5: For the Queen's Memory Podcast, I'm Rosalind Tordesillas.
0: Thanks for listening to Making Contact in the Queen's Memory Podcast. I'm Amy Gastelum. Stick around for a minute because we're going to hear from Natalie Milbrot. She is the director of the Queen's Memory Project. And she told me that the point of the podcast is to capture stories from Queens. Right now, it is the most diverse county in the U.S.
13: So it's a really special place, but it's a very recent thing that we are this special place. And so we're changing, the neighborhoods change all the time. So we really want to actively be out there and just taking a snapshot of our neighborhoods to try to capture the rapid changes that are happening and capture people's really interesting stories. I mean, we have a lot of interviews with people who are really from all over the world. So it's a cool oral history collection. And the podcast is really a way that we can introduce people who aren't familiar with our collections to some of the voices that are in the oral history collections. And we know that a lot of people will never really do, you know, deep research listening to full oral histories, which can often be, you know, an hour or two long and really be about a person's whole life history. But we know that by packaging these voices into a compelling story that is a podcast episode, that it's just much more appealing and exciting to listen to. And so it's really been our privilege to work over the past couple of years with professional media producers who have helped us to leverage existing interviews that are in our collections, but then also collect new interviews with us that then, you know, the full interview becomes part of our oral history collections, but then also we're producing this podcast.
0: So the podcast covers several very different Asian communities, and they knew they needed to hire producers from the communities the project covers. So they wrote a grant.
13: I'm astonished that it was funded because it was so ambitious. So we asked for 8 different bilingual producers who were going to be able to produce episodes in 8 different languages that are kind of the most spoken Asian languages in Queens. And we really wanted to be able to leverage people's not only language expertise, but also their insights into culture and community and their relationships with people who lived in Queens who were from these different Asian American communities. And I think the result is just really special. And I can tell you that the team that was assembled to do this season was just outstanding. I mean, they were people who were all in it for the right reason. They were really excited about creating a meaningful record that was by Asian American communities for all of us, but especially for communities themselves. And when we would do listening parties that came after the podcast, we found that community members were really moved and excited that the library had chosen to focus on their community and also to make an episode that was in their language.
0: That's right. Each of the episodes is recorded in English and in a language that's used by the community being highlighted.
13: And Rosalind's episode is a great example of this work of, you know, community engagement.
0: Season 4 of the show is going to be all about the environment. And since I lived in Queens, I can tell you that means water.
13: In Queens, there are many low-lying areas. There are also lots of places in Queens that have been infilled, wetlands, and then housing built on top of them. And so we really want to get into some stories with people who live in some of these impacted neighborhoods to hear about what their families have been experiencing.
0: Awesome. Is there anything else that you think we should know?
13: Well, I'd like to just give credit to Melody Tao, who was our executive producer of season 3, and also to Fei Yuan, who is the host, but she's also the curator of the Queens Memory Project. And then also, I'd just like to say how much it means to all of us that we're going to be part of Making Contact. Thank you so much for selecting Rosalind's episode and including us in your wonderful series.
0: We're really excited to have you and looking forward to future collaborations.

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Not every time you get your way. Sometimes you gotta take the hit and make the fall.

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0: 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And then on the second half of our program, a conversation with Megan Russell, Code Pink's China campaigner, on Trump and the billionaire's jaunt to China. Welcome to Empire on the Rocks, a segment of Code Pink Radio. I'm Marcy Winograd with Medea Benjamin. Hey there, Medea.
1: Hey, Marcy. Always good to be on with you.
0: Yes. So we have a few headlines. Code Pink echoes global outrage over Israel's continued abduction of flotillas to Gaza. We'll talk about that. Code Pink goes to Cuba's organic farms while Trump blockades oil. Code Pink sends love to actress Susan Sarandon, fired by her talent agency. For what? And Code Pink disrupts Lockheed Martin and AI oligarchs. Yes, we are on Code Pink Radio, our podcast, weekly podcast, broadcast nationally. And Empire on the Rocks is a segment. So, Medea, you're on Capitol Hill. Tell us what's happening. What's the latest on the anti-war front?
1: Well, I think it is important to talk about this flotilla because it's just unbelievable that Israel, of course, it gets away with genocide and it gets away with the daily violations of the ceasefire in Lebanon. It gets away with dragging us into a war in Iran and it gets away with the settler violence on the West Bank. And it gets away with intercepting internationals, including U.S. citizens, in totally international waters and kidnapping them. It is just so unbelievable, everything that Israel gets away with. So we were in Congress this week going with people who had been on the flotilla in the last one just a couple of weeks ago and were kidnapped, as well as parents. Today we had a mother of a young American who is a graduate student at Catholic University, and he is captured. And the poor woman, she was crying as we went from office to office saying, I don't know anything about my son. I don't know where he is. I don't know if he's being tortured. And I want my government to do something about it. So it was very just so profound to hear directly from her. And yet, I also think it's so important for everybody to be calling the members of Congress and saying, speak out about this and connect it to all the other areas in which Israel is just has this impunity. And a funny story from today, Marcy, where we're in Van Hollen's office, and there was a big group in the office and we were trying to get in and they were blocking the door and we were knocking on the door and saying something. We thought, oh, maybe it's a group of people who can't hear. And so, you know, we were trying and trying. Finally, we pushed the door open and it was from this Jewish group. And they didn't like us at all. They said that we were monsters, that they didn't even want us to come into the office. And they were having a meeting with Senator Van Hollen. So while their meeting was happening, we were meeting with a staff person who is very nice, extremely nice. And then Van Hollen came out when his meeting was over to make sure that we would give safe passage out of the office to this group as if we were some, you know, wild, radical, violent people. And we said, of course, actually, they're the ones who are blocking us. But he came out and talked to us for a while and was very, very upset with what Israel is doing and has his whole office working to try to get some word for this poor mother. But we went from office to office, and I must say we did find a lot of sympathy among some of the offices, and they are trying to help. But it is just, Marcy, as you know, it's just horrific that this has been going on now for so long, since boats started trying to go to Gaza. I think the first one was 2008 and it actually got there. But ever since then, being turned around in waters farther and farther away from Israel itself. And nobody in power has the desire or the ability to stop them. That's why it's so important that we express our outrage.
0: Exactly. And I thank you for going to Senator Van Hollen's office. He's the senator from Maryland who's tweeting. I follow him on X, and he's tweeting a lot about Israel's crimes. How many people have been abducted? Any idea?
1: I think it is 21 from the U.S., and then it's hundreds in terms of all over the world. It's amazing how global these flotillas have become, and how in Europe there are massive protests, especially in places like Italy, because so many of their people are abducted, but also because they care so deeply about these issues and they're able to organize things like general strikes, shutting down the ports around the issue of Israel. So it's great to be working with our European counterparts on this, and hopefully some of their outrage and effective organizing can rub off on us.
0: Hopefully, and props to the 13 Nation Coalition that has said we are outraged at Israel abducting aid workers. That's what we're talking about, aid workers trying to deliver food to Gaza, which Israel has blockaded and has basically turned away.
1: Yeah, and I just want to say one more thing, Marcy. While we do focus on the aid, as some of the members of the flotilla were telling us today, let's also recognize that with or without aid, Israel has no right to block ships from going to Gaza, that every country should have the right to invite people from around the world who want to visit to come to where they live. So yes, aid is very critical, and Israel is still keeping aid out, which unfortunately is out of the news, but it's still happening. But also just the fact that they control the land, the sea, the airspace, and keep the people in Gaza in this prison-like condition is horrific.
0: Yes, I've read that Israel now controls or has occupied 60 to 70% of Gaza. On that note, let's go to the flotilla abductees who released a video prior to being abducted, as well as others. Let's hear.
2: If you are seeing this video, this means I have been illegally kidnapped by the state of Israel.
3: If you're watching this, Israeli occupation forces have kidnapped me in international waters.
4: If you're seeing this, I've been kidnapped in international waters.
5: Et si vous regardez cette vidéo, c'est que j'ai été kidnappé par les forces d'occupation israéliennes.
6: If you're watching this video, we've been intercepted and abducted by the IOF.
7: To the Australian government, your ability to be complicit and abide by genocide is appalling. Your silence is disgusting, and you allowed your citizens to be kidnapped by a fascist state wherein they were tortured and abused.
4: Please do everything in your power to free me and the others taken.
5: Alors j'appelle aujourd'hui tous mes camarades, mes amis et ma famille à se mobiliser pour mettre fin à l'injustice que subit la Palestine.
3: The world must rise up. The Australian government must be pressured to stand on the side of justice and humanity.
8: Intercepted in broad daylight. The occupation forces have no shame whatsoever. They're doing it in front of the whole world because they know that everything they did in the past has been met with full impunity. This means that this is the moment to mobilize as much as we can, to go into the streets and show that the people of the world are against their criminal acts. This is how far they're willing to go to continue their genocide of the Palestinian people. We've been told since 1948 that these people have no red line whatsoever. This is the time to stand in solidarity. We may not be able to do that anymore for the next days, but you can. Shut it down.
0: Absolutely. Shut it down. Bang pots and pans. Call Congress. Tweet to the State Department. Do whatever we can, right? Elsewhere on the international front, Medea, update us on Cuba. Now, I read that the Trump administration is moving toward indicting former Cuban President Raul Castro and thinking about military action. Well, they're always saying that while they try to strangle Cuba. What are you hearing on Capitol Hill?
1: Yes, that by the time people are listening to the show, it might have already happened that there is an indictment against Raul Castro, 94 years old, for something that happened decades ago with this group Brothers to the Rescue, when it was flying, and it had been violating Cuban airspace before. There's contested whether it was violating Cuban airspace when it was shot down, it had been known for violating Cuban airspace. In fact, just the flight before, they had come in and dropped flyers over Cuba and telling people to rise up. And it was part of a terrorist group that has been blowing up things in Cuba for years. So it's a very unfortunate incident that happened many, many years ago, but it's absolutely ridiculous that the U.S. is using this now as a justification to indict Raul Castro. You know, it's kind of ironic, Marcy, that they're bringing something up that happened way back in the 90s while the U.S. has been blowing up boats in the Caribbean over and over and over again, killing people with no proof and no due process, saying that they're drug traffickers. So it's a terrible, terrible increase in the pressure that the U.S. is putting on Cuba. You know, Raul Castro is loved by many, many, many Cubans. And again, somebody who's in his 90s. And then the thinking is that they might go in and do a, quote, Maduro by going in and taking him out. Bringing him to the U.S., putting him on trial, killing him, who knows? But it is very scary. All of the pressure that the U.S. has been putting on Cuba has made people's life so miserable, is absolutely killing people, but it still hasn't been enough to overthrow the government. And so Marco Rubio and his cohorts in the U.S. Congress have been scheming about what other ways that they can do besides this brutal, sadistic economic pressure to bring about the overthrow of this government.
0: Yeah, meanwhile, Marco Rubio on his propaganda campaign says, oh, we're offering Cuba millions of dollars to feed the people and to ease the tension between us, but Cuba is rejecting it, meanwhile, imposing more sanctions on Cuba.
1: Well, yes, and then Cuba said it would accept it, but then there's all kinds of strings attached. And so there's a lot of back and forth about what that means. But how ironic is that? While the U.S. is depriving Cuba of billions of dollars of income every single year, it wants to throw $100 million at Cuba and say, oh, you know, we're not the bad guys. We're trying to help the people, but you won't take our money because you don't want to feed your own people.
0: Well, we know that there are always strings attached, right? But we also know that there are many in this country who stand in solidarity with Cuba and who love the Cuban people and who are visiting Cuba. And I'm talking about a Code Pink delegation that visited an organic farm. Let's listen.
9: The Agroponico in Holguín. We came here as a group from the Code Pink to help at the organic Agroponico. We were doing some weeding. And we learned about what's going on here and some of the issues that they have because of the blockade that are impeding their ability to feed the people from these gardens, these local gardens that are so helpful for the people of Cuba.
10: We all came over here to help weed the beds with the local workers. I happen to do a lot of permaculture back home, so it was nice to apply my skills here locally in Holguín. There are a lot of issues with the blockade. For example, Hurricane Melissa recently destroyed a lot of the biofilm that was up here, so this is all new. But it's hard to source new materials like this given the blockade. It's hard to source seeds that are going to feed these communities because these organic farms are actually the backbone of the agricultural system here in Holguín. They feed people throughout the province.
11: What I found to be really fascinating and really empowering is to learn about how the system works, but also that this is one of 44 organic farms that provides food that the government has to provide to the people, to feed the people. So it's very important that this place grows, that we help this place grow.
12: This was an eye-opening experience, the trip to Holguín. Learned a lot about how Cuba's big objective is self-sufficiency and how the blockade impedes that very important objective of nutrition for their population They actually have a law on the books where the state wants to provide 400 grams of fruits and vegetables in everybody's daily diet. And I think that is just wonderful, as opposed to the food pyramid that we have in the U.S. that advocates for people eating more and more animal protein that taxpayers subsidize the beef farmers to raise. So that's a huge contrast. And this particular farm feeds all the primary school children. They employ workers, so they provide employment. It's all organic. There are no chemicals. People eat healthier. And it's just wonderful to be in this environment where community matters and everybody's taking care of public health as their own personal mission.
13: This embargo is really causing a lot of people to go without easy access to food, and it's just heartbreaking that this embargo has caused that, because the Cuban people that we've met and all over are just the loveliest people you'll ever meet. They don't deserve this.
8: Stop the blockade.
14: End the blockade. Viva Cuba.
8: Viva Cuba.
0: Viva Cuba. So, Medea, from Cuba to Bolivia, we see the United States using its military threats and CIA plotting and intervention to adopt a new Monroe Doctrine, basically take over Latin America. What's happening in Bolivia?
1: Bolivia is just an amazing country. It's full. It's just a beautiful country. It's a majority indigenous country. And it's a country where the indigenous people have been historically oppressed, but they're also great organizers. And there was an election that brought to power now a very conservative, neoliberal president who introduced a law that could take land away from indigenous people. And they rose up against it so quickly and so effectively that the government had to rescind that law. But in the meantime, their protest picked up steam among the miners, other union people, other groups, because the government had lifted the subsidy on fuel, so the price of fuel went way up. The price of food went way up. And so they have been making roadblocks in the streets. They have been protesting in different cities. And they have been demanding the resignation of Rodrigo Paz, who is the president. And they have been demanding more rights for working people and for the indigenous community. The government has responded with increased repression. And it's very worrisome because in the past, in fact, when I was there back in 2016, when there was a coup against the indigenous president, Evo Morales, the government actually massacred people. And so we're very worried that this will turn into a similar situation. That's why it's so important to call on the Bolivian government to respect the rights of the protesters and to be in solidarity with these people. They're also, the government is threatening to arrest Evo Morales, who is still very well loved among many people in Bolivia. They have arrested some very key union leaders. So it's a dangerous situation. And unfortunately, I think our government is on the side of the neoliberal policies of the Bolivian government, which wants to privatize a lot of the nation's resources. But this fight back from the Bolivian people is very essential and very important to support them.
0: Absolutely. Solidarity with the Bolivian people in the face of U.S. greed, capitalism, privatization. So we'll keep our eyes on Bolivia. Code Pink, you know, we have a reputation for challenging this kind of intervention, strong arming, and war, forever wars. And just to give everybody like kind of a boost, you know, to say, let's confront the warmongers, I'd like to go to a clip right now of a Code Pink disruption of one of the worst military contractors, Lockheed Martin, which has played a large role in Israel's bombing and invasion of Gaza, manufacturing Hellfire missiles, providing transport planes and supplying F-16s and F-35 fighter jets for genocide. So let's listen to Code Pink's disruption.
15: This is not about security. This is about death and destruction. They even said that the war in Iran is a golden opportunity. A golden opportunity to make a killing of our children. We need a golden opportunity to save the planet. We need to end the genocide in Palestine. We need to end the war. We need to stop weapons manufacturers from making a killing off of killing. This is not about security. This is about death and destruction. This is about profit. You all have blood on your hands. These defense companies, these AI companies are destroying the world. Stop making
16: your apologies.
0: I feel like I want to cry when I listen to, that was Olivia DiNucci, our DC Code Pink campaigner, when I hear her shout out the truth like that.
1: Absolutely. It's so important to do that because, you know, these companies now, it's both the AI companies and the weapons companies, but they're all just keep us in this constant treadmill of war and destruction. And so to call them out is really important. And we do that on a regular basis as Code Pink, but we do need more people to join us, Marcy.
0: Yes, we do.
1: Absolutely. We do.
0: And one of those who has joined in the past on Code Pink delegations is a wonderful actress, Susan Sarandon, a fearless advocate for peace and justice. She has starred in a number of Academy Award-nominated performances, including Atlantic City, Thelma and Louise, Lorenzo's Oil, The Client, Dead Man Walking. I could go on. But the reason why I bring up Susan Sarandon is because I think it's important to honor her, Medea. And I know that you know her well. She has been fired by her talent agency. Listen.
17: November, I was fired by my agency. Specifically for marching and speaking out about Gaza, for asking for a ceasefire. And it became impossible for me to even be on television. I don't know lately if it's changed, but, and I couldn't do any major film, anything connected with, you know, Hollywood. I found agents ultimately in England and in Italy, and I have worked there. I just did a film in Italy, and I did a play at the Old Vic for a number of months. But I know that, you know, this Italian director that just hired me, he was told not to hire me. So that's still recently. He didn't listen, but he had that, they had that conversation. So, right now, I kind of specialize in tiny films with directors who have never directed and, you know, are independent in independent films and films that are in Europe or in Italy. And, you know, so that's the main reason I haven't been working as much.
0: Our hero, Susan Sarandon. What do you think, Medea?
1: Well, I adore her. I think I've always adored her as an actress. And then for so many years, she's been outspoken. She would come to our protests that we did around the Iraq War. She came to Washington to go to Congress with us around the genocide. She's always been there. And she has suffered for it. But, you know, she sticks to her principles. And she's a wonderful example of somebody who will not be silenced because she thinks these issues are more important than her own particular career. But I think her career speaks for itself, just as her commitment to peace and justice and the environment and all these good issues makes her such an important role model.
0: Yes, Code Pink sends you love, Susan Sarandon. Moving on, you mentioned, Medea, earlier, you mentioned AI as part of the military-industrial complex, the war machine. And I want to stay with that for a minute because Code Pink has joined the campaign to try to stop these ever-expanding data surveillance centers that, you know, run on a tremendous amount of fossil fuels and require a ton of water to cool the machinery. They make a lot of humming and whirring sounds, and they're really driving people crazy. But we have had some victories. So I'm going to say a victory. I'll mention one. And Medea, if you could like say, yay, whoop, whoop, fantastic, something that I think will give us all a boost. So we had a victory in New Brunswick, New Jersey. Hundreds of residents opposed a redevelopment plan, forcing the city council to scrap the data center plans and restore the area for a park.
1: Yay! Yeah, wonderful. Yes. We need these victories. And I think we're going to have a lot more because so many communities are just horrified by these huge data centers and what they can do to the well-being of a community. We see the big fight that's happening in Utah. There's a big fight. I saw a very funny clip where somebody went to Miami Beach, where is the home of, did you see that? Yes. Kevin O'Leary, who wants to build this huge data center complex in Utah, and said, no, we should build it right here in Miami Beach. I think this would be appropriate. And getting the horrified reaction of residents from there. Who wants these in their backyard? Nobody.
0: Nobody. And in fact, we have had other victories in Festus, Missouri, Monterey Park, California, Prince George's County, Maryland, Box Elder County, Utah, Vineland, New Jersey, in stopping these data centers. Residents do not want them. You mentioned Kevin O'Leary, and he speaks in this next clip from Morning Brew on Instagram, and it's about that data center that he wants to build in Utah. Listen.
16: Kevin O'Leary asks Utah an intriguing question. What if you give me 40,000 acres of untaxed land twice the size of Manhattan for a data center that will use more power than the entirety of Utah currently, raise nighttime temperatures by 26 degrees, threaten the local ecosystem, and in return, I'll provide enough jobs to raise the total job pool in Utah by 0.7%? What do you say, Utah? Oh, everyone hates it?
18: We think over 90% of the protesters are actually not people that live in Utah. They're being bussed in, paid by somebody, I don't know who.
16: That's right. Big Clean Air and Big Utah Endangered Bird is paying thousands of dollars to bus in protesters, which Mr. O'Leary must know because it was probably the same bus that brought him in from French. O'Leary was able to get the project approved unanimously through an obscure state agency known as the Military Installation Development Authority, as well as the Box Elder County Commission, both of whom did not allow public comment during proposal meetings. After nearly 4,000 people lodged objections to the project, the complaints have suddenly gone silent. That's either because everyone has changed their mind, or Utah has changed the process to where all previous complaints have been invalidated, and to lodge a new one, you have to pay $15. Paywalling the complaint process to a foreign billionaire's tax-exempt data center in your backyard is probably the best encapsulation of American democracy that I've ever heard. The project will require 9 gigawatts of power, which, according to this helpful webpage from the Department of Energy, oh wait, never mind, that was deleted within the past 6 days. But for context, that's about as much as the entirety of New York City uses on a peak summer day. The project will produce the thermal load equivalent to 23 atomic bombs worth of energy being dumped into the local environment every day, which will increase local temperatures by 5 degrees during the day and up to 26 degrees at night. This comes amidst a major backlash to data centers, as short-sighted Americans are more worried about frivolous nice-to-haves like clean water, breathable air, and lower utility costs, instead of what really matters, like the net worth of foreign billionaires and sticking it to the Chinese. So, will this near unanimous opposition prevent the building of the Shark Tank guy's data center? Honestly, probably not.
1: What a great piece.
0: It's a great piece. And what's it going to take? You know, I think that the oligarchs have overplayed their hand with these data centers. I mean, because this is something that is visceral. People hate the noise. They can't stand the fact that their water is being depleted, that it's burning so many fossil fuels and raising the temperature. And there is a tipping point here.
1: Well, it's also about AI, and it's amazing how many young people are so opposed to AI. Marcy, I don't know if you saw some of the commencement speakers, but it was hysterical to see them, and they were talking about AI in this positive way, like this will be good for your future. And the whole crowd just starts booing, booing. And you see these commencement speakers that look around saying, what? Did I say something wrong? Oh, why are they opposed to this? Of course, it's the whole question of whether these young people will ever get employment and have a future career. So that's why there is so much opposition to the AI. And I think it is so important, too, that people are making the connection between AI and war when they look at the way that the targets have been picked for the Iran war or previously that Israel, that is always on the forefront of this, picked all these targets in Gaza and how many people have been killed thanks to AI targeting. It really does make the connection even more horrific than when you look at each one of them separately.
0: Of course, because people may think, oh, AI, you know, they use it in hospitals. Okay, AI, we use it for research, for class, whatever. But really, the reason the military is so strong, so bent on expansion of these data centers is to supply software for cloud technology to automate what they call target selection. That's killing innocent people all over the globe with algorithmic data points. That's what we're talking about with these AI data centers. And who's invested? Who owns them? Oh, Amazon. Who else? A Google, Microsoft, Meta. You've heard of them.
1: Palantir.
0: Palantir. Well, let's not forget Palantir. Yeah. And at this point, I want to call on all pension funds to divest from Palantir. In California, we're working on that. We have a CalSTRS divest campaign. Our own state public pension fund for teachers, for educators, has almost $500 million invested in Palantir. It's unbelievable, and we will continue to testify and pressure our own pension fund to divest. So with that, Medea, what do you want to say to those who are listening about getting involved with Code Pink and your efforts on Capitol Hill?
1: Well, as you heard in this segment, we are involved in so many different issues. And of course, many issues we didn't get a chance to talk about, like Lebanon, which is our focus for this week. The horrors of what's going on there with over 1 million people displaced and the daily bombings and killings. So anybody interested should contact Code Pink, whether it's on social media or go to our website, which has a lot of good information. But we encourage people to get more and more involved. And I think with the sense of dread that we're looking at when we see what this administration is doing, the only way we're going to stop them is by people power.
0: And we can stop them. You know, I've been researching what ended the witch hunts, the Salem witch hunts. What ended the Red Scare in the 1920? What ended the second Red Scare in the 50s? You know, people overplay their hands. Like I mentioned with these data centers, they're overplaying their hand. And when you look historically, what ended it? Oh, they overplayed their hand. You know, in 1919, there were the Palmer raids. People were outraged. Police storming their homes to arrest people and drag them off to detain them. Sounds familiar. In the 50s, it was Joe McCarthy accusing the army of being infiltrated by communists. Enough, right? So this too shall pass, as they say. And with that, I just want to thank you, Medea, for joining us, for co-hosting Empire on the Rocks on our Code Pink Radio podcast. I'm Marcy Winograd. I'm Marcy Winograd. Welcome back to Code Pink Radio. It's my great pleasure to be here with Megan Russell. She is Code Pink's China campaign coordinator. And a little bit about Megan first before you meet her. Megan graduated from the London School of Economics with a master's degree in conflict studies. Before that, she attended NYU, where she studied conflict culture and international law. Megan spent 1 year studying in Shanghai and over 8 years studying Chinese Mandarin. Her research focuses on the intersection between U.S.-China affairs, peace building, and international development. Welcome to Code Pink Radio, Megan.
19: Thank you. It's great to be here.
0: Yeah. So, Megan, let's, before we launch into the news, Trump's trip, Iran, and so forth, I want to know a little bit more about you and how you got involved with China.
19: Actually, I think I was around 8 years old when I decided I wanted to learn Chinese. And my parents got me a little English to Chinese translation book for my birthday. So it was kind of one of those random childhood interests that persisted over my life. And then I continued studying Chinese in high school and then in college. And then I had the opportunity to study in China for 1 year, and I became more interested in Chinese history, culture, politics, and just kind of became a part of my life, I guess. And I had the beautiful opportunity to come to Code Pink and work on our China campaign, and been doing that ever since.
20: Yes, and our China campaign is called China is Not Our Enemy. Megan leads that campaign. Megan, I would love to hear your thoughts about Trump's trip to China. And of course, it wasn't just Trump. He took Air Force One with grifters and billionaires, among them Elon Musk. I think he's now, what, the richest man in the world? CEO of X, Twitter. Also Tim Cook, CEO of Apple. I think he's on his way out. You know, just a long list of these billionaires. So my thoughts are that capitalism trumped war over this trip. That was the result. I want to know what you think. What do you think? Tell me.
19: Yeah, well, so first of all, this is the first trip of a U.S. president to China since 2017, so it's almost 10 years. And I think it's important to know that it wasn't initiated by China. The U.S. actually requested the visit. So I think the question is, like, why now when it's been so long? And I think, as one might expect, it's a consequence of a series of really terrible geopolitical decisions. The U.S. economy is struggling a lot. And that's a result of the trade war that has severely backfired, as well as the U.S. war on Iran, which the U.S. is losing. So I think to understand the trip first and foremost, it's kind of already an unequal exchange. I see the U.S. as going into it as vulnerable, though Trump likes to pretend he has all the cards. I think that it's quite obvious from his tag team of billionaire capitalists that they went into it hoping for trade deals and for greater access to China's markets. And ultimately, they failed in achieving anything of substance. So if you take like the grossness out of the equation, it was really quite embarrassing. but I think it says a lot that the delegation included not only, you know, Trump's cabinet members, but a bunch of U.S. oligarchs, you know, the biggest businessmen, Trump said. And I'm sure that China has never been so sure that the U.S. is an oligarchy of sorts than when the billionaires that aren't supposed to represent the people at all, that were never elected in any manner, stood next to all of our elected officials and talked like they had a say in any matter. That would have never happened with any Chinese delegation. It's absurd in many ways and sickening, but also really revealing of the US and this like little shadow government of billionaires. And not only that, but the actual US ambassador to China is a former president and CEO of Reebok and Dollar General. So yeah, China knows exactly who and what it's dealing with, and they don't bend to the whims of billionaires like the US government does. But yeah, so US corporations, they have like always been desperately trying to get into China's markets. It's a massive country, 1.4 billion people. And capitalists, you know, they behave the same. Even billions of dollars aren't enough. They're always looking for more. And China is, you know, potential. They see China's potential for that. And a lot of U.S. companies have been very severely impacted by the U.S. trade war. NVIDIA, for example, its market share in China fell from 95% to 0%, which is a huge loss. And that happened because, like, directly because of Washington's attempt to dominate the advanced chip industry by restricting the export of these advanced chips. So NVIDIA lost its entire market in China. They're really struggling. But in return, China poured billions of dollars into creating its own chip market. And now some of these companies are on track to catch up to US companies. So the trade war had a lot of negative consequences for these US companies, but a lot of positive impact on China. So this is one of the reasons they're there. Another reason they're struggling is because this is like the complete disaster that has been the US war on Iran, which we can get into a bit. But just to summarize, Trump led this gaggle of the top US billionaires to China, hoping to make up for some of these losses, and China just was not that interested. And I, like, who can blame them? I think the U.S. has dug its own grave. But, you know, now the White House is going on saying that, oh, well, China's going to purchase $17 billion per year of U.S. agricultural products. But China has not confirmed, like, any of that, only that they'll promote bilateral trade. And I also saw that Boeing, which expected a deal of, I think, 500 American-made Boeing crafts to be sold to China, they only sold about 200, so stocks fell because of the estimate fell short. So I don't think the trip really amounted to much other than a symbolic gesture of cooperation, but I think it really revealed the state of the U.S. economy and that China's winning the trade war and that the U.S. and Iran has been really a complete disaster.
20: Megan, thank you for that summation and your analysis. What about Taiwan? Where does Taiwan figure in the talks that Trump had in China? And we know that the U.S. has military bases surrounding China and has threatened a conflict over Taiwan for a long time, and that Deng Xiaoping made it clear that that could lead to war. So my understanding is Trump left and said, okay, we're not gonna touch Taiwan and China. And we do have this position, a longstanding position of recognizing that Taiwan is part of China. Am I correct?
19: Yeah, the U.S. has a longstanding position of the one China policy, which is respecting that Taiwan is part of China. I think right now the U.S., after this really devastating part that they've played in the Iran war, they're very aware of the fact that going to war with China is not in our best interest at all, especially like not at this moment. And so I think Trump was a bit willing. I don't think he said much about what they talked about as far as Taiwan. But I know he tried to ignore some reporters who asked him about the question and was a bit more willing to cooperate on that issue as far as Xi Jinping's desires to avoid any conflict with the U.S. over Taiwan.
20: Isn't there a big arms deal that's hanging in the balance here with Taiwan?
19: Yeah. Yeah. And Trump said he's going to think about it. That's as much as we know.
20: And what is the scope of this arms deal?
19: Yeah, well, I mean, the U.S. has been selling arms to Taiwan for many years, and we've actually have agreements with China not to do this. So basically, we're playing like this two-level game between Taiwan and China. We have been for a long time, actually, since the Chinese Revolution, which is when Chiang Kai-shek fled to Taiwan. And we made our initial agreement with China, which is if you don't continue this conflict, because we were in Korea at the time, then we'll help you peacefully unify after a number of years. And so we made that agreement with the Chinese government many years ago. And we have had a series of agreements after the fact, agreeing with our initial agreement. But it's kind of been a US policy too. to not adhere to these agreements or at least antagonize them.
20: Well, there's a lot of pressure, I think, from the far right on that you know, that point. And I don't know, what was the reaction in Congress from some of the more fascist elements of the Republican Party?
19: Oh, yeah, I heard they were very, very scared that Trump was creating some sort of friendship with Xi. Because a lot of these guys, they're very militant, hawkish people, and they, you know, they're really sold on going to war with China. And so they don't want to see anything that could put that at risk. And so many of them are, you know, validated by the weapons industry, and they receive so much from their local lobbies in their states of these industries that make so much money on Pentagon contracts that are all justified by war with China. So obviously they're upset about this because, you know, they're going to lose money.
20: Darn. So Megan, for those who just tuned in, I'm Marcy Winograd, host of Code Pink Radio. our podcast that's broadcast nationally. And with me is Megan Russell. She is our Code Pink China campaigner. China is not our enemy. Megan, let's talk about the war the U.S. and Israel have waged on Iran. There's currently a ceasefire. I'm holding my breath. Where does China fit in? And what was Trump seeking from China in relation to his aggression toward Iran?
19: Yeah, so I think one of the biggest questions regarding the U.S.-Israel war in Iran is, where is China standing in all this? Because despite what the Western media implies, China and Iran are not military allies in like the way that, you know, the U.S. and NATO countries are. So China was never going to directly enter the war. That was never realistic. But that doesn't mean like China wasn't involved, or that it doesn't massively affect China's interests. And I think that the war revealed something very important about the changing global balance of power. So first, a really large percentage of China's oil imports come from the Gulf region. And China, Iran has been China's one of China's most important energy partners, especially under U.S. sanction. China buys the majority of Iran's oil exports and has been, you know, this economic lifeline in many ways. So without China's support, it would have been a lot more devastating for Iran. And China's done this, you know, despite a lot of pressure from the U.S. But, you know, the U.S. has been for years trying to isolate Iran, threatening sanctions on any country or company that does business with it. But China ignores this because China is large enough and independent enough to basically withstand this coercion, which is a major shift in global power. Like 20 years ago, most countries would just comply. But China can say no. But I think it's also important to note that China's relationship with Iran is more than just oil. Iran is also strategically important because it sits at the crossroads of Central Asia. And this is where many global shipping routes are. And so it's strategically important to China's Belt and Road Initiative. So Iran's stability also, you know, connects China's trade routes western through Europe and Africa. So from China's perspective, you know, a war with Iran threatens not just the energy supplies, but also these longer term economic plans. And so China's very thoroughly opposed to the war.
20: Well, you mentioned that China gets most of its oil, or has got most of its oil, from Iran. The strait has been closed. So what's China doing to relation with the fuel?
19: I think China's response, it was very measured. So China condemned attacks on Iran. They called for de-escalation. They criticized the violations of sovereignty, but doing this without direct military involvement. And I think that reflects just how China's approach is a lot different than the U.S. when it comes to war and power, because the U.S. tends to respond to everything with its military, but China tries to avoid direct military involvement like at all costs, unless absolutely necessary. China's not been involved in war in 50 years. China does not want a regional war. It wants stability, because stability is good for trade and development and global harmony. And frankly, China has watched the U.S. repeatedly destroy countries and gain very little from it economically. So they look at that model and they don't see success. I mean, nobody does. It's not successful. It's destroyed many countries and economies and led to millions of deaths.
20: Is China able to get any oil from Iran now? Or where is China getting its oil that if the supply has been cut off?
19: Yeah, so... first, I think it's important to understand that war with Iran is a resource war with far-reaching implications. And as well, the trade war with China is not just about rebuilding U.S. industry, but about decoupling and building a form of energy sovereignty outside of China, because U.S. still relies on China for a number of things, including rare earth minerals, which China dominates. So the U.S. has crafted this long-term plan. And I do think this is a long-term plan, not just like a stumbling through series of mistakes or some like random acts because Trump is unpredictable, because some people say that. But I think that's a very incorrect interpretation. You know, we saw the U.S. kill off competition with Russia by eliminating the Nord Stream pipeline. We saw them kidnap and take over Venezuelan oil supply and rare minerals. And the idea was the same thing with Iran, because Iran has very significant untapped potential for rare earth minerals and oil and gas. So the idea is to divert those energy forms from their typical path, which is straight to China, and to keep them for the U.S. and Israel. So China's three of their top energy suppliers have all been targeted. And that's because even though these projects each have their own strategic objectives, China is the ultimate target, which is, you know, that China is something that's too big to defeat without this deeper multi-layered plan. So I see each of these steps as a as a gradual step towards the U.S. attempts to overtake China, whether that be economically or militarily or both. But of course, it's not gone to plan. Iran didn't just fall over. It's actually proven that it's possible to stand up to the U.S. global empire, even with a military that's a fraction of the size. And it's done so through asymmetrical warfare. So part of that strategy, like you said, was blocking the Hormuz Strait, which is the most important oil checkpoint in the world. And that's been a disaster for the US because of skyrocketing oil prices, and that makes everything else skyrocket. However, while through asymmetrical warfare. So part of that strategy, like you said, was blocking

0: intense because of US sanctions. So what happened was, instead of isolating these countries completely, US sanctions often moved them closer together. So a lot of the times, US strategic warfare has just the opposite of its intended effect, which is happening right now with Iran. So instead of gaining control of these critical energy supplies, it's actually led to the creation of this little ecosystem, which is even more threatening to the US.
1: So, Megan, you have a campaign underway right now at Code Pink, in regards to China. Tell us about your campaign.
0: So the campaign's called China's Not Our Enemy, which I think is pretty self-explanatory. We do a lot of just political education about China because a lot of people don't know about the real China. There's a lot of propaganda in the media that is telling people China is this terrible, evil monster, but it's not like that at all. It's completely exaggerated, and meant to basically, manufacture consent for public support of war in China, as well as justifying increased military spending, which is, I think, now they're saying 1.5 trillion for next year, which is absolutely insane, and being justified largely by this competition with China. So the campaign is kind of meant to reveal that and to advocate for increased cooperation with China, because there is absolutely no other option. If we are to do anything to save the planet, we need cooperation, we need diplomacy, we need to work together.
1: Absolutely. There is no alternative. Megan Russell, thank you so much for joining us on Code Pink Radio. Megan is the coordinator for Code Pink of China is Not Our Enemy. Megan, lastly, if people want to join the campaign, get in touch with you, what should they do?
0: Yes, so you can email me at megan@codepink.org if you have any questions or want to get involved, or codepink.org/China to learn anything about the campaign. And we are also doing more community trips to China. The next one is going to be in October. So send me a message if you want more information about that.
1: Sounds so exciting. Thank you very much, Megan Russell, for joining us on Code Pink Radio. Best of luck.
0: Thank you. Thank you so much.

0: Have you given to your community radio station, KNSJ 89.1 FM? 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
2: The United States has been wanting to subjugate Iran for 47 years, and this is not Trump, it's American policy. So to him, the great drama of Iran is about that we kick the Americans out, we want independence, they will be never reconciled to our independence. They want Iran to be subjugated as a colonial vassal, which is how Khamenei and the elite of the Islamic Republic view the Shah's period. And that this is all about that. It is the view that it is the United States agenda to take Iran back to the Shah's period, which in their view means a subjugated Iran, which is exactly what the revolution was all about, was about independence. And I think that's pretty important.
3: That's Vali Nasr, and this is Alternative Radio. I'm David Barsamyan. This edition of AR features Vali Nasr on the U.S. war on Iran, origins and consequences. On February 28th, Israel attacked Iran. Almost immediately, the U.S. joined the fray. The claims against Iran are eerily similar to those made against Iraq in 2003. Baghdad supposedly was a great danger. Today, it is Iran we are to fear. It's an imminent threat, we are told. No evidence is given, none is needed. The master has spoken. The U.S. must take military action. To paraphrase an old song, propaganda runs deep. Into your brains it will seep. Washington has never forgiven Iran for ousting the Shah. If the U.S. didn't destroy democracy in Iran in the 1953 coup, things would have turned out differently. The geopolitical and economic consequences of this